0: Hey, Doc, I got to see you.
1: Who's that waking me up at 8:30 here in the morning? What's wrong with you, boy?
0: Well, Doc, something is bothering me.
1: Is that so? Well, tell me about it.
0: Hey, Doc, I wonder what's wrong with me.
1: You look like you beat for your chops this morning.
0: Hey, Doc, my temperature is 103.
1: Well, let me feel your pulse,
0: Hey, Doc, whenever she looks at me.
1: Oh, there's a chick mixed up in this thing here. Say, listen, do you get a hazy spell?
0: Yeah.
1: A crazy spell?
0: Yeah.
1: And you run around in circles and yell that you need a pill?
0: Hey, Doc, my ticker is on the blink.
1: Hey, nurse, hand me my stethoscope over there.
0: What do you think?
1: I think the trouble is, are you in love?
0: But, Doc, that's a killer. That's a gas. That knocks me on out.

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Oh, what a beautiful dream. We had three or four, then had several more. That's when I went off the beam. Oh, sick, sober and sorry. Broke, disgusted and sad. Sick, sober and sorry. But look at the fun that I had. The jukebox so

0: disgusted and sad. Sick, sober and sorry, but look at the fun that I had. Outside I was hailing a taxi. I got one this time without fail. It sported a star, we didn't go far, was only two blocks to the jail. Oh, sick, sober and sorry, broke, disgusted and sad. Sick, sober and sorry, but look at the fun that I had.
1: First, we overheard A Visit to Dr. Cab Calloway by Tyree Glenn in 1941. The state claims that Mr. Calloway is not a medical doctor. Then Tommy Duncan turned up at the clinic with a terrible hangover. He was brought in by his Western All-Stars, sick, sober, and sorry.
2: Your Honor, this is clear evidence that medical advice is being dispensed at the Kingsley Clinic without proper certifications and licensure.
1: Your Honor, I object. Tommy Duncan complained of the after effects of some joie de vivre, but we hear nothing of the subsequent administration of any medical treatment.
2: Sustained. Strike the Tommy Duncan evidence from the record.
3: Your Honor, we will now present surveillance evidence of further shenanigans, this time involving patient Billy Murray, who carried on with the unlicensed staff nurse at Dr. Kingsley's so-called medical clinic.
1: Your Honor, I object. This constitutes entrapment of my client, Dr. Kingsley, and is an invasion of privacy of his clients and staff.
2: Overruled! Please continue.

Sam would holler, "Oh, cutie, good night, nurse. Tell the doctor I'm no better. Good night, nurse. Write my folks a night."

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Pots and pans his wife then started throwing. Sam's back in the hospital a-crowing. Good night, nurse. Tell the doctor I'm no better. Good night, nurse. Write my folks a nice

0: pulse, go on, hold my hand a little longer. How's my heart? Don't you think it's getting stronger? Call me in the morning, or I'll get worse. Kiss your little patient.
1: Good night, nurse.
2: This is Round the World with Cracklin' Jane.

0: If you're just joining us, Rusty and I are in the press box here at the county courthouse for State versus Dr. Roy Kingsley, who it is alleged has been running a medical clinic with no credentialed doctors, nurses, or any kind of licensed staff.
1: That's right, Red. The prosecution got a search warrant to bug the clinic, and we've been hearing what sounds like some real extra-legal capers.
0: Yeah, we just heard a medical consultation involving Louis Panico from 1930.
1: And before that, Billy Murray was clearly malingering with the ostensible nurse in 1913.
2: Shocking.
1: Well, it's not looking good for Dr. Kingsley.
0: Your Honor, this is the extent of our legal eavesdropping on the Kingsley day-to-day operations.
1: Do you have any other evidence to present?
0: Just roll in those barrels of stuff we collected during the shakedown. Plus the piano. Your Honor, we found all these items in Dr. Kingsley's so-called health center during the early morning raid. Now, I ask you, why would a medical clinic have saxophones, trombones, and clarinets? Call me innocent, but I'm not sure what they were there for, and they sure make them look guilty. This is the extent of our evidence, Your Honor.
1: Okie doke. Let's proceed with the defense.
3: Thank you, Your Honor. We have a number of witnesses to provide testimony that will show that the Kingsley Clinic is satisfying a deep need in the community and should be allowed to continue unmolested by busybody police detectives. I call for the defense, Jelly Roll Morton and his Red Hot Peppers. Take it away, Dr. Jazz Stomp.

0: You may step down.
1: That was Johnny Marvin claiming he's the medicine man for the blues. Nat Shilkret and his orchestra helped him with that testimony. And before him, Jelly Roll Martin was debriefed by defense attorneys, in which he explained the therapeutic use of bustin' some moves in the Dr. Jazz Stomp. What do you think, Rusty? It looks like the defense strategy is to play up the innocuous preventive medicine nature of the treatments provided by the doctors at the Kingsley Clinic.
0: Oh, could be risky, Red. I wonder how the jury is taking it.
1: Now we call defense witness Gate Mouth Moore for some 1946 Love Doctor testimony.

money fee. Well, I'm a doctor of love, and I don't charge no money fee.

0: down, please.
1: We just heard defense witness Jacques Lugier. His 1941 testimony was called Dr. Jazz. And before him, we heard Gatemouth Moore testify about being a love doctor, abetted by the 1946 Tiny Grimes Swing Tet.
0: Now, Rusty, I heard the lawyers had a challenge seating a jury of impartial citizens, because Dr. Kingsley has a wide reputation and is known by practically everyone.
1: That's right, Red.
0: The jury pool had to encompass the far reaches of the county, right down to the hunting shacks and the old folks' homes.
1: I heard the authorities were camped out at the Motor Vehicle Registration Bureau to grab any new possible jurors just as they became eligible.
2: We call for the defense, Doc Yak.
3: Is there a Doc Yak in the courtroom?
0: Your Honor, it appears Doc Yak has not made his court appearance.
1: Wow, Red, this doesn't look good for the defense. A witness who didn't show up.
2: If it please Your Honor, Ray McKinley will provide an explanation as to Doc Yak's situation as follows.

0: what you doing down here by the railroad track?
1: Boy, ain't you heard about old Doc Yak? He's gone out west where quacks a quack. Old Doc Yak, he won't come back. Old Doc Yak, he won't come back. Old Doc Yak, he won't come back. He wouldn't do a lick of work. Well, I wouldn't smoke, he wouldn't drink. Sit all day and pretend to think. He washed his feet in the kitchen sink. Just another lazy Jake. Well, now he knew the answer to almost everything. He had a cure for cancer and a curse for swing. Old Doc Yak, he burned the shack. Old Doc Yak, he burned the shack. Old Doc Yak, he left today. Went

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of operating. I don't leave a star nowhere. I got a streamlined way of operating. Darling, I don't leave a scar.

face, eh? Come here, come here.

0: We just heard from Dr. Clayton with his 1946 Root Doctor Blues. Some very compelling testimony.
1: And in kind of a blow for the defense, one of the key witnesses, a Dr. Yak, has failed to respond to his subpoena. Ray McKinley with Will Bradley and his 1939 orchestra updated the court on old Doc Yak's whereabouts.
0: And if you just tuned in, Red and I are reporting from the press box here at the county courthouse. It's the state versus Dr. Roy Kingsley. The prosecutors are alleging that the health clinic run by Dr. Kingsley is illegal and that all the practitioners are unlicensed by the state.
1: Yeah, and they even got permission to bug the clinic and listen in on privileged conversations between patients and their doctors.
0: Which, I wonder if that'll backfire on the prosecutors.
1: You know, if I was on the jury, I would be a little steamed about it.
0: Your Honor, we would now like to call a pair of expert witnesses, Ernest Tubb and Red Foley, who will tell us about a Dr. Ketchum's report.

0: Say, Reg, you know, it seems that everybody's been reading this Dr. Ketchum's report. By the way, just what have you learned up to now, son?
1: Well, Ernest, after reading Dr. Ketchum's book, I found out that most women build, sham, and race right. Always star-kish in one shelf without once skim scoping on a chiller rack.
0: Do tell.
1: Because it makes sense that line up of course, event on the Randsworth, and women, as you all know, can kick off. You know what that means.
0: Yeah.
1: That's what Ketchum said, boys.
0: He's restored our hope. Thank you, Dr. Ketchum, for giving us the dope. And say, you know, there was something else in there, too, Red, that I didn't quite understand about women getting married younger nowadays than they used to.
1: Oh, that's where he said most grandsmen don't fight all insurance marriage as much as they did 15 years ago.
0: Uh-huh.
1: Yeah, sounds amazing, doesn't it?
0: Boy, it sure does.
1: And they can grandsmen on the Schiller Ram. And this, of course, is one of the most important points of the survey, I think.
0: I think it is, too, Red.
1: That's what Ketchum said, boys.
0: He's restored our hope. Thank you, Dr. Ketchum, for giving us the dope. And say, Red, did you notice that part in there where he said something about brunettes being easier to get along with than redheads?
1: Oh, Ernest, I'm glad you brought that up. That's a vital interest to the human law. He said that not one kind chief in 45% knows why women who deer off with a Philstrom will always sign a rip with a Kranzwit. And not only women, but some men kiss foils with Patty Sack. It makes no difference if they're blondes, brunettes, or redheads.
0: You know, he may have something there.
1: Yeah.

0: giving us the dope.
1: And there's just one more important thing here, Ernest, I'd like to mention.
2: And what's that, Red?
1: I'd like to urge the folks to go out and buy this book on the behavior of the human. It's very important. It'll tell you how to race rag, prance with, Deersforth, Norna Fact, and Somnifor. You know what I mean.
2: Yeah, and I believe that about winds it up, don't you think, Red?
1: That's the

0: Doctor Blues, featuring the 1929 Louis Russell Band, before which we received expert testimony from Ernest Tubb and Red Foley on Dr. Ketchum's 1953 report.
1: In closing, Your Honor and members of the juries, since when is it a crime to alleviate the suffering of others? Dr. Kingsley's clinic is providing a service to the community. It's true his staff call themselves doctors, but those are just nicknames. And besides, by the thinking of the prosecutors, we might as well put all our grandmothers in the hooskow for all the times they took care of us when we were sick. Our grandmothers don't require permission from the state to practice healing and provide comfort. The defense rests. Members of the jury, you have heard all the testimony concerning this case, and once you decide what facts the evidence proves, you must then apply the law as I give it to you to the facts as you find them.

0: As the jury makes their deliberations, the court will now rise. Bailiff, spin that Cuban number I like called Mr. Judge, Señor Juez, featuring Jorge Zamora with Orquesta Aragón de Cuba.
1: Okay, boss.
0: I hereby order everyone to do the cha-cha.

0: That was Jorge Zamora with Orquesta Aragón de Cuba, a little cha-cha number entitled Señor Juez, Mr. Judge. Well, Rusty, I guess we'll just have to sit here while the jury is out deliberating. I'll set up the Monopoly game we brought. It's a good thing we brought these sandwiches, too.
1: Now, Red, I wonder who complained to the state about Dr. Kingsley's clinic. I mean, it's been there for years, and it wasn't causing any...
0: Right. Here comes the jury already.
2: Have you reached a verdict?
3: We have, Your Honor.
2: What say you?
3: We, the jury, in the case of State versus Dr. Roy Kingsley, find the defendant not guilty on all charges. Though maybe we should fine old Doc Yak for ignoring the subpoena to testify.
2: Well, old Doc Yak is an unmade bed as far as I'm concerned. I think we'll just give him a stern finger waggle. We thank the jury for their service. Court is adjourned.
0: Excuse me, ma'am. Sir? Could you give us any insight into how y'all reached your verdict?
2: Well, it's like this. Well, it's true no one in the clinic is credentialed. They don't give out any drugs.
1: They basically give good advice.
2: Yeah, they seem to practice good preventive medicine.
0: Yeah, for good health. Dance around and love each other.
2: But the kicker was it's a free clinic.
1: Financed by all of Dr. Kingsley's stupendous inventions.

0: not like they were trying to do it to get rich.
1: Yeah, we figured the district attorney is up for re-election this year and decided to spoil everybody's fun by acting so morally hoity-toity.
0: He didn't fool us, though!

0: were right.
1: So you're down in the dumps.
0: No, sir.
1: With your bookie and with your broker. No use crying, you've got the joker. Long as you've got your health.
0: There's something in that.
2: Though you haven't got the fare to Paris or to Berlin.
1: Be glad you've got a healthy pair of arms to hold your girl in.
0: Healthy.

That was the Merrimacks with Ray Noble and his 1937 orchestra with the moral of the story, long as you got your health. Well, you'll be relieved to learn that Dr. Kingsley's clinic is back up and running. All the confiscated evidence, the trombones, the vibraphones, the pianos, all are back where they belong. The doctors of jazz, the medicine men of the blues, the love doctors are reveling in vindication. In fact, the district attorney lost his bid for re-election by a landslide and was last seen taking clarinet lessons in a back room of the Kingsley Clinic. This is Round the World. Please get a free checkup at cracklinjane.com. Round the World is produced for station WSHDLP in Eastport, Maine, and is heard on many fine community stations.

0: Seattle Repertory Jazz Orchestra invites you to welcome Christian McBride, the 11-time Grammy Award winner and one of the preeminent jazz musicians of our time. Christian McBride, the season finale, will be on May 30th at 7:30 and May 31st at 2 o'clock. The evening will also include outstanding local high school jazz musicians at Bennett Royal Hall. 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
2: May 23rd, 2026. President Donald J. Trump's proposed triumphal arch would sit at a rotary on the Virginia side of the Arlington Memorial Bridge between Arlington National Cemetery and the Lincoln Memorial in Washington, D.C. The proposed arch obscures the Lincoln Memorial, built to honor the president who steered the country safely through the Civil War, but perfectly frames Arlington House, the mansion built by enslaved Americans and once owned by Confederate General Robert E. Lee. The arch does not frame the nation's honored dead, but frames instead the home of the man who led the armies of the Confederacy that killed them. Secretary of War Edwin Stanton approved the land that had been Lee's plantation as a national burying ground for soldiers on June 15, 1864. After 32 years in the U.S. Army, Lee resigned his commission and took over command of the Army of Northern Virginia in 1862, fighting across the state. In early 1864, the U.S. government bought Lee's property at public auction after Lee defaulted on property taxes, and months later it became the logical place to establish a national cemetery after the U.S. Army, under General U.S. Grant, began its spring 1864 offensive to crush the Confederate forces once and for all. As the Army advanced the Wilderness Campaign, grinding through the Battle of the Wilderness, the Battle of Spotsylvania Courthouse, Cold Harbor, and on to the Siege of Petersburg, the dead piled up. The Army buried the dead and sent the wounded back to Washington, D.C. Journalist Noah Brooks wrote, "Maimed and wounded arrived by hundreds as long as the waves of sorrow came streaming back from the fields of slaughter. They came groping, hobbling, and faltering, so faint and so longing for rest that one's heart bled at the piteous sight. For many, that rest was forever. In the era before antibiotics and modern medicine, the soldiers died in the summer heat." Cemeteries in the city quickly became overwhelmed, and Quartermaster General Montgomery Meigs proposed to Stanton that the government begin burials at the Lee property. The National Republican newspaper called it, along with the establishment of a village of formerly enslaved Americans, righteous uses of the estate of the rebel general, Lee. By August 1864, the government had buried the bodies of 26 U.S. soldiers around the perimeter of Mrs. Lee's Rose Garden, and it continued to bury bodies around the house to make sure Lee would never again be able to live there. By the end of the war, more than 16,000 Civil War soldiers were buried at Arlington National Cemetery. It was there, on May 30th, 1868, that the first official Memorial Day ceremony took place. In those days, the observance was called Decoration Day and was widely celebrated after the war as people put flowers on the graves of the war dead. At the 1868 event, the newly organized Grand Army of the Republic honored the occasion with a speech by then-Congressman James Garfield, who had served as a major general and seen action across the war, including at the battles of Shiloh and Chickamauga. Garfield, who would later be elected president and lose his life to an assassin, told his comrades that the men buried at Arlington had summed up and perfected, by one supreme act, the highest virtues of men and citizens. For love of country, they accepted death, and thus made immortal their patriotism and their virtue. They had fought, he said, to defend the fundamental principle of the United States. Before the war, Garfield said, the faith of our people in the stability and permanence of their institutions was like their faith in the eternal course of nature. Peace, liberty, and personal security were blessings as common and universal as sunshine and showers and fruitful seasons, and all sprang from a single source, the old American principle that all owe due submission and obedience to the lawfully expressed will of the majority. This is not one of the doctrines of our political system. It is the system itself. It is our political firmament in which all other truths are set as stars in heaven. Against this principle, the whole weight of the rebellion was thrown. Its overthrow would have brought ruin. And so, he said, the nation was summoned to arms by every high motive which can inspire men. 2 centuries of freedom had made its people unfit for despotism. They must save their government or miserably perish. For those who had died to defend the nation, he asked, what other spot so fitting for their last resting place as this, under the shadow of the Capitol, saved by their valor? 7 years ago, this was the home of one who lifted his sword against the life of his country and who became the great imperator of the rebellion. The soil beneath our feet was watered by the tears of slaves, in whose hearts the sight of yonder proud capital awakened no pride and inspired no hope. But, thanks be to God, this arena of rebellion and slavery is a scene of violence and crime no longer. This will be forever the sacred mountain of our capital. Hither our children's children shall come to pay their tribute of grateful homage. For this are we met today. Garfield's grand words obscured the extraordinary human cost of the war to defend the U.S. government. Almost 7 years before, on July 14, 1861, at the very beginning of the conflict, Major Sullivan Ballou of Providence, Rhode Island, wrote his final letter to my very dear wife, Sarah. Ballou anticipated the first battle of Bull Run, the first major battle of the war, and wanted to explain why he was willing to give up his life for his country and what it would cost. If it is necessary that I should fall on the battlefield for my country, I am ready, he wrote. I have no misgivings about, or lack of confidence in, the cause in which I am engaged, and my courage does not halt or falter. I know how strongly American civilization now leans upon the triumph of government, and how great a debt we owe to those who went before us through the blood and suffering of the Revolution. And I am willing, perfectly willing, to lay down all my joys in this life to help maintain this government and to pay that debt. Sarah, my love for you is deathless. It seems to bind me with mighty cables that nothing but omnipotence can break. And yet, my love of country comes over me like a strong wind and bears me irresistibly on with all those chains to the battlefield. The memories of all the blissful moments I have spent with you come crowding over me, And I feel most deeply grateful to God and you that I have enjoyed them so long. And how hard it is for me to give them up and to burn to ashes the hopes of future years when, God willing, we might still have lived and loved together and seen our boys grow up to honorable manhood around us. Ballou fell at the Battle of Bull Run. Sarah never remarried. May you have a meaningful Memorial Day.
3: Letters from an American was written and read by Heather Cox Richardson. It was produced at Soundscape Productions, Dedham, Massachusetts. 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
1: Historian Heather Cox Richardson is a Boston College professor of history. In 2019, Richardson started publishing daily digital essays, Letters from an American, a nightly newsletter that chronicles current political events in the larger context of American history. This is your host, Pamela Burton. 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

0: From KPFK in Los Angeles, this is Living in the USA. I'm John Wiener, talking about politics, thinking about the left. Later in the hour, a key source of resistance to Trump is found in the states, especially the state legislatures, which have a lot of power in America that most people don't appreciate. The States Project focuses on that and on winning trifectas in blue states. Daniel Squadron will explain. Also later in the hour, we'll have another episode of History on the March, news of the battle to understand America's past. Trump's Justice Department argues that his White House records are his private property and that officials do not need to comply with the Presidential Records Act passed after Watergate. The American Historical Association has challenged this in court. We'll have that story later in the hour. Today's political update with Harold Meyerson. Of course, he's editor-at-large of The American Prospect. Harold, welcome back.
1: Always good to be here, John.
0: Let's just pause here to look at the big picture of Trump's political project. He claims elections are legitimate only if he wins. He uses federal law enforcement to investigate and prosecute his critics. He describes members of the other party as traitors and enemies. He encourages his supporters to break the law on his behalf and rewards them when they do. And he directs his allies to change election rules to keep his party in power. That's what he's been doing, but he's not yet succeeded, at least not on all fronts. The primary election results this past week show the success of Trump's revenge campaign and what we might call the limits of that success. The big one, of course, was Louisiana, where Trump knocked off an incumbent senator, Bill Cassidy, who ended up with only 25% of the vote in a Republican primary after Trump opposed him. He was a target of Trump's because he had voted to impeach Trump. And then a few days later came Kentucky, where Trump set out to defeat a Republican congressional incumbent, Thomas Massey, who had called for the release of the Epstein files, and Trump succeeded there too. Some of our friends think the Republicans' defeat of Bill Cassidy and Thomas Massey is unfortunate, since it will make Republican politicians even less likely to cross Trump. And it's good for all of us. It's good for America when Republicans take a stand against Trump. I wonder if you agree with that.
1: I don't, because the marginalization of the Republican Party and its transformation almost entirely into a Donald Trump cult makes it less likely that Americans will actually vote for that party. And hence, it's good for those who favor such things as American democracy, such things as the rule of law, which the Democrats willy-nilly are pretty much compelled to support because Donald Trump is dead set against all such things.
0: It's interesting that the Kentucky had the most expensive primary in American history. Trump spent nearly $20 million to defeat a Republican in a district he had won by 35 points. The guy they ran against, Thomas Massey, won by only 10 points. This is a congressional race usually costs, I don't know, $100,000, a couple hundred thousand dollars. It doesn't even seem like good politics to put so much into winning so little.
1: Donald Trump is entirely about himself. Any Republicans who go against him, as Thomas Massey did particularly by demanding, along with a left-wing Democrat, Ro Khanna, the release of the Epstein files, was viewed as an unforgivable affront. Donald Trump only recognizes affronts and obeisance as his criteria for elections. Thomas Massey was on the wrong side of that one.
0: There's another problem for Trump with defeating incumbent Republicans in primaries. They don't immediately leave Congress. They stay in their seats until the next Congress is seated next January. And there's a couple of others now. There's North Carolina Senator Tom Tillis was forced into retirement by Trump. So now there's two Republicans in the Senate, Tillis and Cassidy, who are going to be there for the next 6 months. and have no political need to appease Trump. Tillis has already taken a stand holding up the nomination of but pick for the chair of the Fed. Cassidy has voted to allow the war powers resolution on the Iran war to pass the Senate.
1: Cassidy's vote only came after he was defeated by the candidate Trump supported. And so it's precisely being out from wanting Trump's blessing that enables Republicans sometimes to vote what they actually believe rather than what they're afraid to do that because they fear Trump's ire. Once you're out of there but still serving in office, you can, to a large degree, pretty much do what you want.
0: It seems like Trump, at least on some key votes, is not going to get anywhere near a majority of Republicans in the Senate. In the Senate, he's already got Lisa Murkowski and Maine Susan Collins voting against him on a lot of things. He's got the Libertarian from Kentucky, Rand Paul, voting against him. Now if he's got Tom Tillis and Cassidy, that's five Republicans.
1: That's five, and Republicans only have a majority of three, or if you want to count a tie vote, four, in the Senate. And five is bigger than that. And of course, Trump also this week endorsed Tom Paxton for the position of senator from Texas.
0: Let me just set the stage here for this. Trump stunned everybody with this one because he waited until the very last week before making an endorsement in the Republican Senate primary. The reason he gave for opposing the incumbent Republican senator from Texas, John Cornyn, was, quote, "John was very late in backing me in what turned out to be a historic run for the Republican nomination," close quote. He waited until after Cornyn and the Senate Republicans had spent something like $100 million on TV ads describing Ken Paxton as an impeached adulterer who violated ethics left and right. And now that's going to be the Republican candidate for the Senate, who's already been attacked for months with $100 million worth of Republican TV ads. Looks surprisingly good for James Tallarico at this point. What do you think Trump's strategy was here?
1: Again, everything that Trump is about are you sufficiently for me? That eclipses any conventional or even unconventional strategic considerations. And this sent shockwaves through Senate Republicans, less so because, you know, they wanted John Cornyn reelected, and more so because this does indeed, as you suggested, raise the chances that the Republicans will actually lose the seat to James Tallarico, which they don't want to go into the minority in the Senate. For Trump, the main thing, again, is personal fealty. And if it ain't there, the kind of rational consideration you think might instruct what he does is completely missing.
0: Next big topic is Trump's announcement that he is withdrawing his lawsuit against the IRS in favor of what is generously called a settlement in the form of a $1.7 billion fund. They're calling it the Anti-Weaponization Fund, that can be used to reimburse those who claim they were wronged by the federal government under President Biden. This includes all of the January 6th defendants who were found guilty and later pardoned by Trump. They can all get money now from this Anti-Weaponization Fund. Others as well seem to be eligible. The fund will be dispersed by a commission controlled by Trump. I just want to report the latest news here on Thursday that two D.C. cops have gone to court to block Trump's so-called settlement. They're suing Trump, Acting Attorney General Todd Blanche, to block the creation of this fund. The lawsuit of the two D.C. cops who were defending the Capitol on January 6th says the purpose of Trump's fund is, quote, "to finance the insurrectionists and paramilitary groups that commit violence in his name." The suit continues, quote, "the fund is illegal. No statute authorizes its creation. The settlement on which it is premised is a corrupt sham, and its design violates the Constitution and federal law," close quote, to D.C. cops suing Trump. Do you think they're right about that?
1: In a word, yes. I think this raises the really interesting metric we should look at, which is police unions around the country file amicus briefs in support of this, or are they more Trumpian than they are actually concerned with being physically attacked? For most police unions, that is a close call. Runs counter to the deep-seated beliefs of many of our men and women in blue.
0: There's one other aspect to this so-called settlement that we learned about late in the game. It includes a provision that the United States government is, quote, forever barred and precluded from prosecuting, pursuing, or examining tax claims against Trump, his sons, the Trump Organization, and related companies, close quote. How's that going to go over with ordinary Americans?
1: Not well. To begin with, it kind of puts Trump's tax returns in the same category as the Epstein files. Obviously, Trump and his two older sons would not be concerned about this if they didn't think there was pretty shady stuff in their tax returns. And second, the idea Trump was able to essentially exempt himself, counter to those words inscribed over the Supreme Court, equal justice under law. Now, we know that most of those justices, the ones appointed by Republicans, aren't really too keen on that equal justice under law stuff. But it should not be hard for the American public to grasp just what a scam this truly is.
0: Republicans in the Senate may not go along with this. The Republican Senate Majority Leader John Thune said he was, quote, not sure exactly how they intend to use these funds, and that he expected the, quote, settlement to undergo what he called a full vetting by lawmakers. What do you make of this?
1: Well, it was the kind of condemnation, but not really quite condemnation, that we can expect from establishment Republicans like John Thune. In other words, he understands two things, that it's probably politically disastrous for his folks who were standing for re-election in November, and it's legally questionable. It doesn't still merit a clean break with Trump, which clearer than ever that in Republican ranks, that's sort of a form of suicide.
0: Another front, Trump's billion-dollar ballroom has not had a good week. It's the most unpopular thing in America right now. 68% of adults say they oppose spending taxpayer money even on the so-called security upgrades for the ballroom. 57% oppose it strongly, which is pretty unusual in American polling. Just 21% of adults say they support even the spending on what is claimed as a security upgrades. Senate Republicans are moving now to drop the White House drafted legislation that includes the billion-dollar ballroom security upgrades in the funding for the Department of Homeland Security. Of course, Democrats are against it, and there's also a lawsuit against it. The D.C. Court of Appeals is going to hear the lawsuit on June 5th after a district court ruled that the ballroom project is illegal. Construction must stop unless and until Congress votes to authorize and pay for it.
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0: How are you feeling about the billion-dollar ballroom these days?
1: Yet again, Republicans in the Senate understand that this will only tie a lead weight around their necks as they go into the November elections. I would point out a couple of things, though, that construction is actually continuing, of course, on the ballroom, despite the court order. The White House, over the last day or so, has said that they don't need any approval to build the Arc de Trump on the other side, Virginia side of the Memorial Bridge over the Potomac, very close to the Andrew Jackson famous line of Justice Marshall has delivered his opinion, now let us see if he can enforce it, or something like that. That's a kind of second-rate paraphrase, but that's basically what he said. Again, what Trump wants, though it is counter to both law and political prospects of his political party, but what he wants, sort of like a four-year-old, is all that really matters to him.
0: Well, this is the striking thing. I'm glad you brought this up. What normally happens in American politics after the midterm of the second term of a president is that the party starts planning its future with a new leader. And the Republican Party does need to be thinking about and planning for where it will go when Trump won't be on the ballot anymore, and he never will be again. But Trump seems to be trying to prevent that from happening. It seems that he wants to prevent any kind of post-Trump Republican Party from even forming. Could that be true?
1: Well, this is all in the realm of speculation.
0: Yeah.
1: And it's possible that at the end of the day, the only candidate he would support to succeed him would be one of his sons, which is certainly a possibility. But if he reduces the party even more to a Trump cult, and then he's not actually on the ballot, that does not augur well for the Republicans. But they are, as you've suggested, too paralyzed by fear to move out from his shadow. And that is probably not good for the long-term prospects of the Republican Party.
0: Well, let's talk about the California primary. June 2nd is Election Day in California. Mail-in ballots must be postmarked by Election Day, June 2nd. Must be received by June 9th in order to be counted. The latest poll for governor, this is the Emerson College poll released May 14th, Becerra has surged to become the new frontrunner with 19%, followed by Republican Steve Hilton, 17%. Third, billionaire Democratic activist Tom Steyer, 16.6%. Then Chad Bianco, Republican nutcase, Riverside County Sheriff, fourth at about 11%. Katie Porter in fifth with 10%. Undecided voters are now just 12%. They'd been double that previous poll. A lot of our friends are saying our strategy is to make sure there's only one Democrat in the final two who will pretty much automatically win because the registration is so great. If we had two Democrats facing each other in the runoff in November, that would be a distraction and a very expensive one from the Democrats facing Republicans elsewhere in the state, in the country. What's your position on all this?
1: By the way, a more recent poll backed by the California Democratic Party that has Hilton at 22, Becerra at 21, Steyer at 15, and no one else on either side close at all. Democratic primaries this year so far have been characterized by what we might call the Bernie outsider versus the Schumer or Hakeem Jeffries insider. To a great degree, I think that is the issue between Tom Steyer and Javier Becerra. I would point out, and this has not been widely covered, though it was in the Sacramento Bee, that Mark Zuckerberg early this week gave $950,000 to a pro Becerra PAC. What does that mean? That means that he wants to signal to his fellow oligarchs that they should give up on the mayor of San Jose, Matt Mahan, who is still polling in the low single digits. It signals that he thinks, you know, it's always good to have the California governor on your side. And, you know, Becerra is probably the most likely person to emerge as a California governor. And it also shows that if there's one Democrat in the top two, he sure the hell does not want it to be Tom Steyer, the only candidate who supports the wealth tax initiative on the November ballot. The mystery to me is why Tom Steyer has not broken through, given that the Democrats, who pretty much share his positions in other primaries, are surprisingly urging ahead. I think there's a couple reasons for this. One is that the effect of his tsunami of advertising has emphasized more than anything else that he himself can afford to do that, that he's a billionaire. Two, that he lacks the kind of charisma to come across as a class traitor in the tradition of the greatest Democrat of all, Franklin Roosevelt. And three, he lacks something that a lot of these other non-establishment Democrats have. And it's the only thing I think that can actually boost him up, and that is the embrace of Bernie Sanders and AOC. I don't know if he's asked, and I don't know if he's not asked, but it seems to me with, as we speak, 12 days left before the primary, that is the only thing that could boost him up. Because look, most Democrats in California support the kind of progressive measures like the wealth tax, like his long record of support for alternative energy, et cetera, in a sense support Steyer's message, but they don't support Steyer as the messenger. The only thing that could save him would be the kind of validation that would come and that's been given to other candidates with similar positions by the two rock stars of the Democratic Party in Washington, Bernie and AOC.
0: Well, we don't endorse candidates on this program, but I'm also interested in your analysis of the L.A. mayor's race, Karen Bass versus the late arriving challenger Nithya Raman. Progressives on the city council have all endorsed Karen Bass, even though lots of people have lots of reasons why they are disappointed with her. Nithya had herself endorsed Karen just 2 weeks before she surprised everyone, including all her allies on the council, by declaring herself a candidate at the very last minute. What do you make of the L.A. mayor's race?
1: Whether it is or not, it should be devastating to Nithya Raman's candidacy that her three fellow DSA members on the city council presented with the possibility of endorsing her instead endorsed Karen Bass. There's more to political calculation than disappointment, to pick up on your word, referring to people's reaction to Karen Bass's mayoralty. I think Karen Bass thinks that running against Spencer Pratt, the Republican in the race, would guarantee a Karen Bass victory, and she doesn't want to deal with the possibility of it being Nithya, given that LA is overwhelmingly Democratic and liberal. Her odds against Spencer Pratt are much higher than they are against Nithya Raman, even though I don't think Nithya Raman could run much of a credible campaign.
0: Last item on the news, Barney Frank died this week. Most prominent gay member of Congress, prominent liberal. Any thoughts about Barney Frank?
1: Barney Frank was sui generis. The American political system was very fortunate that he was a presence. No one on the floor of the House could enter a debate with Barney Frank and come out anywhere except behind. This is the guy who noted Republicans' opposition to abortion, and but also opposition to aiding the poor and poor children, that Republicans were pro-life between conception and birth only. A signal figure both for American liberalism and for gay rights. And he will be remembered fondly for both those distinctions.
0: Harold Meyerson, read him at prospect.org. Thank you, Harold.
1: Always good to be here, John.
0: Now it's time for History on the March, news of the continuing battle over understanding our nation's past. The American Historical Association has filed a lawsuit, and a federal judge in response has ordered the Trump White House to comply with the Presidential Records Act. In response to a lawsuit filed by the American Historical Association, a federal judge has ordered the Trump White House to comply with the Presidential Records Act. This emergency order rejects the Trump administration's efforts to weaken a decades-old record-keeping law established after Watergate, the purpose of which is to preserve material documenting every president's time in office. The order directs the White House to fully comply with the Presidential Records Act, along with the National Security Council, the U.S. DOGE service, and the president's advisors. They name specifically Susie Wiles, Trump's chief of staff, and Stephen Miller, the ugly face behind the administration's immigration crackdown. The order requires that records created or shared using non-official electronic message accounts also be preserved, especially that a complete copy should be forwarded to official work accounts. The battle over the legality of the Presidential Records Act began this spring when the Justice Department's Office of Legal Counsel issued an opinion that Trump's White House records were his private property, which was the Nixon position that led to passage of the act, and that officials need not comply with the Presidential Records Act because, in the view of the Trump Department of Justice, the Presidential Records Act was unconstitutional. Within days of that opinion being issued by the Justice Department, White House lawyers issued a new presidential records collection policy that did not require the preservation of text messages and encouraged staffers to summarize pertinent exchanges in emails or memos that could be withheld from the archives. That's why the American Historical Association sued the federal government, along with several other groups, Citizens for Responsibility and Ethics in Washington, the group American Oversight, and the Freedom of the Press Foundation. The judge's order takes effect May 26th and mandates that the defendants file a notice with the court outlining the steps they have taken to comply with it. The White House, for its part, indicated that Trump intends to appeal. The executive director of the American Historical Association issued a statement noting that the ruling reaffirms that presidential records belong to the American people, not to any one individual. This has been History on the March, news of the battle over understanding our nation's past, a special feature of this broadcast.
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0: It's the same old story. This is Living in the USA, and I'm John Wiener, talking about politics, thinking about the left.
1: What is to be done now to counter Donald Trump? Even though the Supreme Court has pretty much done away with the Voting Rights Act, Democrats still seem like we're going to win control of the House and maybe the Senate this November, but Trump will still be president until January 20th, 2029, and we'll be able to veto any law a Democratic Congress passes. So what is to be done? Daniel Squadron has a strategy. It's a really good one. Focus on winning legislatures in the states, because state legislatures have a lot of power in America. He's the co-founder and co-executive director of the States Project and a former state senator in New York. Now he's got a new book out. It's called The Fourth Branch: How State Government Can Save Our Union. Daniel Squadron, welcome back.
2: Thank you so much. It's great to be here.
1: You say state legislatures have a lot of power. How much power do they have?
2: More than just about any of your listeners could possibly imagine. In fact, if you think of whatever domestic policy issue you most care about, odds are a lot of folks thought about civil rights or the existence of our democracy, energy costs or climate change, minimum wages or clean air and water, gun safety.
1: How about healthcare?
2: Or healthcare. I would say in the last 15 years, states have done more harm or good on those issues than Congress has. So, of course, to take healthcare, we know that Obamacare was a seminal achievement, but you know that a large part of it, maybe the largest part, which was the expansion of Medicaid to many more people, required states to act. Today, sitting here 17 years after it passed, there are still nearly 100 million Americans who are not benefiting from Obamacare, from that expansion of Medicaid, because states have failed to act.
1: Well, now it's time for your Minnesota moment. That's news from my hometown of St. Paul that you won't get from Sean Hannity. Minnesota shows what you can do with a trifecta. In the midterms of 2022, the DFL, which is what we call the Democratic Party in Minnesota, the Democratic Farmer Labor Party, the DFL flipped the state Senate and maintained their majority in the state House. Before this, the legislature had been under what they call split control for a decade. Minnesota had already elected Tim Walz governor. So in 2023, the Minnesota legislature passed and Governor Walz signed new laws guaranteeing 12 weeks of paid family leave and medical leave, free public college tuition for lower income Minnesotans, a new child tax credit, free lunch for all public school students, driver's licenses for all residents, regardless of immigration status, stronger protections for unionizing campaigns, the restoration of voting rights for convicted felons, new protections for abortion rights, and a trans refugee law that protects trans children traveling to Minnesota to receive gender-affirming care when they're coming from states that would punish them. That's what you can do with a trifecta.
2: And this is a story that actually is mostly untold and overlooked. There's all of this stuff happening, stuff that will give you hope, stuff that will make you concerned, stuff that makes you think. And it's happening in the states and no one's talking about it. And the book is really about that, the power of states to do these kinds of things, but also something else that I learned in my decade as a state lawmaker, which is the decisions for whether these things are happening or not are largely made by the narrowest special interests that are in the Capitol every day, and sort of the chance of people's individual personalities, which are much less muted in the state legislative context than the national context, lack of focus. And then more than anything, the tiny numbers of people getting involved change the outcome. That Minnesota majority was both won and lost in both cases, because it was won in 2022, and then unfortunately we lost the House majority in 2024, by just a few hundred votes, a few hundred people. The campaigns for the entire effort for a whole legislative chamber are less than a single congressional district. If people focus on this and do something about it, the opportunity to have an impact is right there for them.
1: But what about Virginia. Virginia, we won a trifecta a few months ago. Abigail Spanberger became governor. Democrats won control of both houses in the state legislature. They followed the plan. They passed a redistricting initiative to bring to the voters that would change the state constitution to empower the voters to create four new Democratic districts for the House of Representatives. The referendum passed. But then, I think you remember this, the state Supreme Court of Virginia overturned that referendum on an obscure technicality. So Virginia will not have four new Democratic representatives in Washington next year. Maybe they'll have two. So what about Virginia? We got a trifecta, but it did not succeed in redistricting because of the state Supreme Court. And then we learned that in Virginia, the state Supreme Court is selected by the state legislature. So how did we get here?
2: That's a story that started when Donald Trump, President Trump, personally called Texas state lawmakers right around the horrible tragedy at Camp Mystic on the Guadalupe River and used that as an excuse with Greg Abbott to come in and change the maps in Texas to increase the number of Republicans that would go to Congress in the middle of a decade. That was the starting point, and it became an arms race. As you point out, the Virginia state lawmakers, including the House, just a few days before every member was on the ballot and before it, that decision was decided wrongly, decided to do something about this and give Virginia voters the chance to restore fairness to the congressional map. As you point out, a wildly politicized Virginia court did something that is basically unprecedented, which is nullified the votes of 3 million Virginians after they had voted. Here's what's wild about that if you think of the power of states. The reason that court had a 4-3 highly politicized majority is in the 2021 Virginia legislative elections, there was a one-seat majority for Republicans that confirmed the justice that cast the deciding vote. If that one seat in the Virginia legislature in 2021 had gone differently, then there would have been a different outcome, and the legislature would have succeeded in offsetting the power of Donald Trump. Donald Trump wants to centralize power. Donald Trump, unlike Ronald Reagan, wants to take power from states if it can undermine our democracy. He wants to give power back to states if it can undermine our democracy. That's his goal. But you know the only folks effectively pushing back against this? State lawmakers. And it's not always going to succeed, but it is where things are happening and failing in this country.
1: Okay, I have another what about. What about the states where Republicans have a trifecta? Republicans have been much better at this over the last couple of decades. I think you know about this too, at winning trifectas. Right now, there are about 23 states with Republican trifectas. What does the States Project have to say about them?
2: The reason Republicans and conservatives have overperformed in states for the last 50 years is they made the choice to overperform in states. The same guy, and I talk about this in the book, the same guy who founded the Heritage Foundation founded ALEC, the American Legislative Exchange Council, Paul Weyrich. And, you know, he wasn't even trying to just get Republican power. He was an ideologue who was upset about Barry Goldwater losing the presidency. He was upset about the Voting Rights Act and the Great Society. And he was upset about Vatican II, the modernization of the Catholic Church. And he wanted to bring back a conservatism and a traditionalism through American government and built institutions that are creating outsized power in states for that movement because he and his membership and allies focused on it. We have to do the same if we're going to get back to reflecting the people's will in the country.
1: And one of the things the States Project can do is run candidates to break up the trifectas in those Republican states. We're not going to get a Democratic trifecta, but in some of those, we can prevent Republicans from getting a trifecta.
2: Absolutely. And in fact, in places like Arizona and Michigan, also gubernatorial elections, and I hope those go well from my point of view, but it could be the only thing that prevents those states from becoming trifectas that I really fear in 2028 could undermine a free and fair presidential election. I think that if you take Donald Trump and J.D. Vance at their word. They would prefer that these elections get decided before anyone votes. I think the Virginia court just gave us even further evidence of that. And so you need to be fighting. And there are, you know, people talk about who wins the presidency. What about whether we have a well-administered election with fair election laws? That's going to be decided by who's in power in Arizona. Let's talk about swing states. Arizona and Michigan and North Carolina with the supermajority in the legislature, and Wisconsin and Minnesota and Georgia, though that's a tough one, but worth fighting for. This is where the country's future gets drawn.
1: Yeah, let's talk about priorities for right now. My priority is my home state of Minnesota. In the state Senate, the DFL, the Democrats, right now have a one-seat majority, 34 to 33. They have to defend every seat and maybe win another couple. In the state House, there's a tie. And under the Minnesota state constitution, the lieutenant governor does not have the power to break a tie. So Republicans in Minnesota in the state House can block everything. For example, they've blocked the state legislature from investigating ICE for killing Renee Good and Alex Pretty. Republicans in the Minnesota legislature have blocked that. That's my top priority for the states, winning back the Minnesota trifecta. Remind us again what yours are.
2: Well, Minnesota is certainly on that list. Wisconsin has had Republican control now for years and is more competitive than it's ever been in the state Senate and the state House. You could have trifecta in Wisconsin that would fix all sorts of laws that, yeah, you may remember Governor Scott Walker came in, changed it. Arizona is a legislature that has been Republican for many of your listeners' whole lifetimes. The Republican Party in Arizona has become ever more extreme. And that is a place where you have incredible legislative leadership on the Democratic side that has been knocking at the door, has been within a couple of seats, and I think can get over the top. We talked about Minnesota and how they lost their trifecta. The other state that lost it.

0: and said, block certification of your state's votes. If you do that, we will be able to undo the results of this election. January 6th and everything that happened after was only because one of them refused. But Michigan is where the future of the country goes through. North Carolina, Josh Stein has been a great governor. He's been facing, sort of depending on the vote, a supermajority that has overridden a number of his vetoes on some terrible stuff. We've got to get rid of those supermajorities so that the great Democratic leadership of the legislature can partner with Governor Stein to stop bad things and actually start forcing negotiation for some good ones.
1: There's one other reason to focus on elections to state legislatures. Didn't Obama start in the state legislature of Illinois?
0: State Senator Barack Obama, State Assembly Member Hakeem Jeffries, State Assembly Member Chuck Schumer, State Senator Franklin Delano Roosevelt, State Assemblyman Theodore Roosevelt. I'm focusing on New Yorkers here, but it's not just okay. Them. The bench for the country and the future of the country starts in state legislatures. I can't leave out House Representative Abraham Lincoln.
1: Thank you for that. Yes. I also want to ask about the money. The States Project raises money to fund these candidates. But in my understanding, most candidates, when you give them money, they hire consultants. The consultants say, spend money on TV ads, digital ads. There's no really good evidence that this kind of advertising wins undecided voters. What about wasting that money? What about spending that money wisely? I think this is something you've thought about too.
0: A whole lot. I have spent my career in politics and government. As a result, I've gained a healthy skepticism that campaigns do much of anything. They do, but skepticism is healthy and appropriate. I know because I got into office originally in my late 20s, running against a 30-year incumbent into the state Senate, a race I had no business winning by knocking on nearly 10,000 doors personally. That is a wildly potent way to do things in state legislature. The districts are smaller, but it's not what consultants tell you to do because there's no fee. And so they tell you to sit in your dark room and just make phone calls to donors out of state. The States Project tries to make it easy for candidates to go out and focus on the folks who they should be thinking about, the ones who are going to hire them or fire them, their voters. Candidate door knocking is hugely important. But it is also true, and we have to say this, that because of how parties work and are focused in Washington, D.C., the campaign infrastructure and the campaign spending on things like TV ads and other paid communication and earned communication, talking to the media, is vastly underdeveloped at the state level. And so at the States Project, we've just tried to create enough of a set of best practices so that folks know that the money they contribute to the States Project contributes to state legislative campaigns, will be spent well. There's no reason these campaigns should be run less professionally than competitive congressional races. They're every bit as important. And so we've done enormous research to get away from the assumptions. And it really does hearten you. When you get past the myths in politics, and I try to do this in the last section of the book, and you start to see what really matters, you actually see what matters is like good politics. The best kind of volunteer is someone who actually has credibility in the district. If you don't, you should probably be out raising money outside of the district to help people in the district do well. I like that idea. Mm-hmm. Or knocking on doors, going to the voters, or the idea that we're not looking for a single savior here. We're looking to build coalition across folks to have governing power to do something. I find all of those ideas inspiring and empowering.
1: One last thing about your new book, The Fourth Branch. The foreword to this book is written by Sarah Jessica Parker of Sex and the City. Now, I know she's a Democrat. I remember she endorsed Kamala Harris. You don't hear a lot from her about politics. How did you get her to write the foreword to this book?
0: First of all, really so grateful, and she did a great job with it. She is so focused on trying to figure out how people can have an impact. She talks about this in the foreword. You know, she grew up in Ohio, grew up in a house where it was about having an impact. The hardest thing about getting her to write the foreword is she says, you know, people shouldn't listen to me in politics. People should do the thing that will have the biggest impact for them. And I'm just really grateful that she's determined that focusing on states with whatever your value system is the place to have the biggest impact. I certainly can't speak for her, but that's what she talked about in the foreword, and I'm so grateful that she did.

0: Daniel Squadron, co-founder of the States Project, online at statesproject.org. That's States Project, one word. He's also author of the new book, The Fourth Branch, How State Government Can Save Our Union. Daniel, thanks for all your work, and thanks for talking with us today.
1: Thanks for having me.

0: back again.
1: It's the same old story. This is Living in the USA, and I'm John Wiener, talking about politics, thinking about the left. Now it's time for your Minnesota moment. Of course, that's news from my hometown of St. Paul that you won't get from Sean Hannity. This week, Minnesota prosecutors charged an ICE agent with shooting a man through a closed door and then lying about what happened. The assault took place on January 14th in Minneapolis, and the ICE agent who has been charged is named Christian J. Castro. He was identified publicly for the first time only on Monday. He faces four counts of second-degree assault and one count of falsely reporting a crime. The false report charge stems from his charging the victim, a Venezuelan immigrant named Julio Sosa Celis, with assaulting him with a broom and snow shovel before Castro said he opened fire. But the Justice Department dropped its assault charges against the Venezuelan immigrant after federal prosecutors watched surveillance camera footage from across the street that showed the ICE agent was lying. The Hennepin County attorney, Mary Moriarty, said in a press conference, quote, "A violent crime did occur that night, but it was Mr. Castro, the ICE agent, who committed it. He shot through the door of a home with many people, including children, inside, while fortunately missing several others," close quote. The Minnesota District Attorney's Office has issued a nationwide warrant for the arrest of the ICE agent. The DA said they did not know where he is, but there were, quote, mechanisms out there to find him. She added that her office got no cooperation from the federal government to give any evidence about the events. The case is currently in state court, though the DA said her office expects the ICE agent's defense to try to move the case into federal court, where he could assert immunity under what's known as the Supremacy Clause, which protects federal agents when they are, quote, reasonably carrying out their duties, close quote. But if the ICE agent were convicted on the state charges, he would be ineligible for a pardon from Trump. This has been your Minnesota Moment. It's a regular feature of this broadcast.

0: That's it for today's Living in the USA. Our social media maven is Renee Reynolds. Thanks, as always, to Rye Cooter for our theme music, Mambo Sinuendo. 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I'm John Wiener. We'll be back next week talking about politics, thinking about the left, and living in the USA.
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107.3 KBFG with music from Brad Paisley here at Wide Open Country. He is from Glendale, West Virginia. That's Glendale, two words. Current population in Glendale, 1,460, give or take a few. You heard Brad Paisley do the song Hold Me in Your Arms and Let Me Fall. That's from his 2003 album Mud on the Tires. Just before that, the Long Riders, that's Riders with a Y. We like to be grammatically correct here at Wide Open Country, as well as geographically. They were formed in Los Angeles in the early 1980s. They did Run, Dusty, Run, and starting off this opening set here at Wide Open Country, Amber Digby and Justin Trevino with Kicking Our Hearts Around. That's from their album Keeping Up Appearances. I'm Neil Sussman, glad to have you listening to this edition of Wide Open Country. Coming up in this next set, we're going to take a trip to Memphis, musically speaking, of course. You'll be hearing music from Asleep at the Wheel as well as Rosie Flores. And we'll start things off with a song from Leanne Womack here at Wide Open Country, KBFG. I got

Music from Chuck Berry here at Wide Open Country, KBFG. He was from St. Louis, Missouri, and the name of that song was Memphis, a song he wrote and recorded back in 1959. Just before Chuck Berry, you heard Rosie Flores, a song that she co-wrote with Julian Dawson called It Came from Memphis. She's talking about the many musical artists from that city. Also in this last set here at Wide Open Country, Asleep at the Wheel with Ray Benson singing lead. They did You Don't Have to Go to Memphis. And Leanne Womack started things off with Montgomery to Memphis from her 1997 self-titled debut album. I'm Neil Sussman, and I want to thank you so much for listening to this edition of Wide Open Country here at listener-supported KBFG. 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We'll be visiting California, courtesy of Joe DiMessina and the Grateful Dead. And we'll take a stop in Texas, too, courtesy of Terry Clark. And the man who's going to open up this next set here at Wide Open Country, here's George Strait.

That is Joe DiMessina here at Wide Open Country KBFG from her 1996 debut album, Heads Carolina, Tails California. Just before Joe D, you heard Terry Clark from her 1995 debut album. She did Is Fort Worth Worth It? The Grateful Dead were also in that set here at Wide Open Country from their 1974 album called From the Mars Hotel. You heard the song Pride of Cucamonga with Phil Lesh, the bass player, singing lead on that song, a song he co-wrote with Bobby Peterson. Cucamonga in that song refers to the California town of Rancho Cucamonga. And George Strait started things off here at Wide Open Country with Amarillo by Morning. George Strait is from Poteet, Texas, which is just about 41 miles south of San Antonio. I'm Neil Sussman. Thanks so much for listening to this edition of Wide Open Country. You can hear it every other Tuesday here at 107.3 KBFG. So I'll talk to you next on Tuesday, June 9th. Next Tuesday, you can listen to the Flower Power Variety Hour in this particular time slot. Let's continue traversing the United States of America. You'll be hearing music from Emmylou Harris, who maybe is in Las Vegas. Also from Wade Hayes, who is not sure if he really wants to go to Tulsa, Oklahoma. And we'll start things off by taking a little trip south of the border with Toby Keith, visiting Cabo San Lucas here at Wide Open Country, KBFG.

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You're listening to Wide Open Country on 107.3 KBFG. That was music from David Lee Murphy, a song he wrote and recorded back in 1997 called Kentucky Girl. Just before that, Loretta Lynn and Conway Twitty together, they did Louisiana Woman, Mississippi Man, which is only half right because Conway Twitty was from Mississippi, but Loretta Lynn was actually from Kentucky. A great piece of music, nonetheless. Wade Hayes was in this last set here at Wide Open Country with Don't Make Me Come to Tulsa. That's from his album Old Enough to Know Better, a song that Don Cook wrote. He also produced the entire album. Emmylou Harris was right before that from 1975, the song Ooh Las Vegas, which was written by Graham Parsons and Rick Gretsch. And starting this whole set off here at Wide Open Country, Toby Keith with Cabo San Lucas, which was from his album That Don't Make Me a Bad Guy, a song he co-wrote with Eddie Raven. Cabo San Lucas located in the southern tip of the Baja Peninsula. I'm Neil Sussman, and that just about wraps up this musical tour of both the United States and Mexico. I'll talk to you again on Tuesday, June 9th, with the next edition of Wide Open Country, which we'll finish things off with a song about the city of Atlanta, courtesy of the Allman Brothers here at Wide Open Country.

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I'm John Lemon, your host, and tonight we are doing Volume 5 of the Chill Out Show. Every once in a while, I dig deep, pull up some ambient and chill out music, and make a lovely, relaxing show for you to enjoy. I hope you enjoy this one. We're going to start off with something new from The Orb with legendary Pink Floyd guitarist David Gilmour from the Metallic Spheres in Color LP. This is Seamless Solar Spheres of Affection Mix of Metallic Spheres. Thanks for tuning in.

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1: Operator.
0: Good. It's all clear, Max. We're alone.
1: 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My secretary said it was urgent.
0: It is urgent, Max. We're sending up another Atlas rocket on Friday. 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
2: 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Another project from Alex Patterson, who's the main man behind The Orb, is his Chocolate Hills project that he does with Paul Conboy. I think we're actually going to listen to the entire second side of Yarns from the Chocolate Triangle. Thank you for tuning in to KBFG, community radio for North Seattle. I hope you're relaxed, and I hope you stay that way for the duration of the show. Thanks again.

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Unfiltered white noise. 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

0: 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Chocolate Hills is a side project of Alex Patterson from The Orb. It is him and Paul Conboy that have done a couple EPs together that are just magical. This is the Chill Out Show number 5, and I'm kind of flipping the script. I was going to do something different for the last little bit of the show here, the last third of the show, but I just love this one so much, I'm going to flip it over, and I'm going to play the entire A-side for the rest of the show. Thanks for tuning in. I hope you're relaxed. 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
2: Roomy and the Mevlevi order that he started because he was a poet and would go into ecstasy so easily, and many of his greatest poems were composed while he was gyrating, and the poetry would flow out.
1: And we're going to catch you next time. This is going to do it for us. Been listening to the yarns from the Chocolate Triangle. And my name is John Lemon, your host. Appreciate you being here. Every Tuesday, 8 to 9 p.m. Pacific.

So let's just assume I'm on the air. Let's click, click, click, click over here. That says on air. It says green. That suggests we're probably on the air. Hey, KBFG LP Seattle. My name is Major Tim. I'm a minute late here. And it's going to get worse. No, I'm kind of excited. This is Office Hours. This is my show where I do kind of whatever I want. And sometimes people who might be thinking about volunteering with the station, it's a chance for them to figure out, like, so wait, who are these folks? What even what goes on here? So I'll talk with them usually over at our studio facility at the Jack Straw Cultural Center in the U District. But not tonight. Okay, so tonight I'm going to try to do something that really, it might be kind of a bad idea. I did it a couple of weeks ago, and I enjoyed it. It's where I'm creating music live with my synthesizer, my modular synthesizer rig. Okay? And that's fun. Now, it's more complicated this time, and you don't need to know the details. All you need to know is that I'm not sure that I have a way to get audio onto the air. So let's solve that first. Okay. I might put on a tune here. I know what I'm going to put on. Do you guys remember me talking about Fragments? FRGMNTS. It's an album by Acid Clank, who's the Yota Mori is his real name. He's a Japanese synthesist and multi-instrumentalist. This track is really one that I keep coming back to. It's called Unfold, and it's from his live 2025 album called Fragments. Remember, no vowels. Okay, so we're going to play that while I kind of do some more testing here. Okay, so first off, let me just think. Is this even going to play? Let's hit play. And then let's come over here. No. So to get that to play for you, I'd have to do that. And that. There we go.

0: Okay, I'm ready to test something. Okay, that was Unfold that we heard before. Vinacid. Before that, next song came on. Okay, so you guys ready? Yes, you're ready. And you're all primed because you've heard the man himself, Acid Clank, using his Bizarro World modular synthesis gear to glitch out what would have otherwise been a perfectly pleasing and lovely little synthesizer track. Very sweet sounding until he got his hands on it. That's the part I like, is the part where he wrecks it. Okay? Here we go. I'm going to test because I'm not positive this is going to work. It might be ridiculously loud. Let's turn this way down. Let's come back over here. This is experimental radio, like for real. Okay, here we go. We're going to put this on. Is that playing? Okay, I turned the volume down. Okay. So that's coming out to there, and that's coming out to there, and these are coming out to here. Plugged in there. Okay. Now maybe I can... Oh, I need to restart this audio device. Okay, I hope this isn't too loud. Turn down. Okay, so this is good. We hear a whine. You don't hear it, do you? There we go. Okay, you hear that whine? It's not what we desire to hear. But at least we know the signal that's working. Okay, I'm going to turn this way down. Right. And we're going to do this. I'm going to turn this volume up. No, that's volume's all the way up. We're going to turn this volume up. And nothing's coming out. Okay, so let's trace it back. So this whole chord here comes. Hey, it's KBFG Seattle, 107.3 FM. I majored. My name is Major Tim, and I'm creating radio live, you know, or not. So this is this, do I, yeah, that's, you know what, let's cut out a middleman. The trouble with these sort of things is the middleman. Yeah, I can tell that works because when I touch it with my fingers, okay, we're going to do a thing. Turn this down because I don't want it to be too loud. Now let's go. Okay, so check it out. You hear that. Yeah. What are we listening to? Okay, this is a beat I made earlier. Right channel, left channel, they're both pretty healthy. Let me double check them back here. That looks fine. So I'll assume that sounds pretty good to you, and that when I talk, it's ducking it down. Yeah, I can see that that's happening. I can hear it. Okay, so great. So that's great. So let's pause that. And let's go like, let's just, for the sake of argument, come over here and listen to this. Okay, it's awesome, right? Okay, thank you. I know. You're witnessing history. I also don't record most of these tracks. If you heard them, you heard them. One time only events. Now, I do record this radio show. Okay, I gotta say, I'm looking forward to putting it all together because that sounds awesome. Okay, now what I need to do is get... Now that's plugged in, right? Yes, it's powered up. Yes, this is an output and that's an output. They're plugged in. Maybe I have something like... let's see. Let me try something here. No, that won't work. Let's go back to the middleman. the part I think might have been failing. I don't know how. Could be, though. Honestly, I wired up this circuit and soldered it myself. It's perfect. I've been doing a lot of soldering as part of this hobby. If you have any light electrical repairs you need done, I'm your man. Okay. Okay. Now, what do we hear here? Not a thing. So these come out. I'm going to play with these. Yeah, I hear that. So I know that connection is actually good. Something's gone goofy. That's the clock. That's fine. This is this. That's fine. The input is... Okay, so wait. The input's here. That's not going to work, actually. Of course. Right. Okay. Gosh, I need one more cord, don't I? I'm going to have to run upstairs and get another cord. But maybe not. Sorry. Wonder why that's coming out so bad. Let's go from here. You know what? I'm going to do it this way. That was working, right? I wonder why it's so crackly all of a sudden. Quite intolerable, isn't it? Okay, so that's better. So never fear. I've got another plan. Now, you might say, you know, Tim, you could have set this up before you went on the air. Ha ha! Yes! Yes! You're correct. You are right. Okay, now we're going to try this. That's not coming through there? Wait, aren't we hearing this? Oh, why aren't we hearing that? Is it going in here? Okay. Yes, yes, yes. That's quite awful. Yeah? I heard it for a second. Did you too? Oh, that's acting funny. That really is acting funny. I'm going to power this whole thing down. And... power back up. It's weird how we can only hear it like when I'm plugging it in. Okay. Because that's not the right cord to use for that at all. Let's do it this way. Like this. Okay, great. So that is working now. Okay, cool. Okay. Woo! All right, well, let's remind you what's happening. Live musical fusion. Live radio of the craziest kind. I have to have a drink of my cocktail. Excuse me. Oh, that's good. I made a Negroni variant using a brandy instead of the vermouth. And otherwise, it's Campari and gin like you always would. But then it also has an equal quantity of lime juice and half that amount of rosemary syrup. This is my own concoction. I've been making a lot of these. This one I made at half strength, so it's only a half ounce of each of those things. So... I'm letting the ice melt. So it's actually fairly low ABV. Tristan, I'm on the air. Is it about me being on the air? Okay, it's all okay. The show is already barely on the rails. What? Okay. I don't know what Tristan needs now. So we had that working, right? And we've got that working. That's working. Okay, great. Okay, this is working. That's working. This is working. Okay, this is fine. Okay, there we go. Now, did we decide you're hearing it? Yes, because I was hearing it. But I'm hearing it in delay, which I got to tell you is not okay. Because I'm creating this live. I need to hear the music live. So I'm going to actually... This is dangerous. I'm going to unplug my headphones. Or actually, I'll unplug Tristan's headphones. Come on, headphone cord. This is corded headphones. We don't use any wireless Bluetooth devices in radio. You need to know what's happening, so you can't rely on middlemen. It's the same problem I'm having with this musical instrument connection. So I'm just going to ramble, which one could argue is what I already do on this show. I'm going to ramble while I untangle this cord from these.
1: There's the headphones.
0: Okay. Anyway, I went to a concert last night. Actually, yesterday was crazy. I performed in a show with my bagpipe band playing my drum. So I played a show, and then I worked on my boat engine. I did some stuff around the house, and I did some modular synthesis with some new gear that I'm hoping to demonstrate for you in a few minutes. And then I performed a radio show with Tristan last night, and then I went to a concert that turned out to be 3 hours long. This was down at Substation. It's right here in our broadcast area. And they feature Modular Nights. Go look it up. Substation Seattle. If you're interested in weird, experimental, somewhat experimental, sometimes very experimental, synthesis by amateurs and professionals, there's a lot to hear there. So we heard some different artists there. Where am I going to hear this from? That's going to go to there. I'd love to hear the mix. Wow. I can't take this out of there because I won't hear the effects. Wow, I need a bunch more connectors and cables. I think I understand why these modular synthesis rigs end up looking like somebody dropped a bowl of a whole pan full of spaghetti on top of the synthesizers. Ah, I get it. Interesting. Okay, so I'll tell you what. Let's not worry about me monitoring live. Let's create some musical fusion that we feel good about. And when I say we, I mean you feel good about it because you haven't tuned out yet. Now, I'm listening to totally the wrong track of music here. It's very confusing. I want to hear something that's in 4/4. Let's slow down the tempo so I can catch my breath. That's kind of sort of okay. Why'd it turn off? Oh, I see. I get why. Now let's just go back here. That's me doing a 3-against-5 thing. Why are we hearing that? What, there's nothing in here, okay. Hey, that'll do. Yeah, that's fine. This is fine, okay? We have a beat.

Okay, I think we have our notes. We need some notes, don't we? Okay, so check this out. We'll turn this all the way open, that all the way off, this all the way down to here. That's fine, that's fine, that's fine. Let's see if these things are in tune first, shall we? Very exciting. We're going to tune. Why didn't the drums stop? I'll stop the drums. Okay. I know what I have to do. I have to do this. Okay, we're going to just make sure these two, we got two square waves here. We're going to make sure they're pitched together. Bear with me one moment.

going to try to get these synced up because there's a part of this that I think of as the beginning. Here, let's turn this down.

Okay. Okay, I'm going to randomize this so we get some new variations right now.

Oops, am I here? Yeah, I think we'll just use the reverb.

Oh, did you hear that effect? That was accidental. That's what I'm going to show you, but I haven't got there yet. I accidentally touched the cool new control surface. There we go. I just want this and not so much of it. I'm just tuning my reverb. Okay, I love that. Okay, so that effect you accidentally heard is a filter. And in case you're not sure what that is, filter is this. I'm going to turn a knob on a different unit. Here, we'll pause for a second. Well, I can't hear anything. Here we go. Oh, because I got to do this. Hang on. Okay, so that's my two waves stacked on top of each other. They're pulsing a little because they're slightly out of tune. Now I'm going to sweep the filter. This is what a filter is when you hear that in music. Okay, so that's the filter. So here we go. So downstream from that, and downstream from the drums, I have another filter. That's this.

Okay, so when I release it, it goes back to normal. All right. Okay, this is working now. I just wish I'd tried to set this up ahead of time, as one of you listeners reminded me in my brain several minutes ago. So that's cool. I love that. There's another feature that this has, and this is the artist we heard at the top of the show, Acid Clank. He's released the firmware that he designed to kind of capture his four favorite effects. He does way more than that when he's doing those glitchy deconstructions like we heard at the top of the hour. So here's one of the things he does. Let's check this out. It's like a tape recording, virtually. It can go forward or backward. Okay. That I'm using the least so far. I've had this about a day and a half because I haven't figured out how to use it in a way that is pleasing to me. But I gotta show you this one. I love this. It's called Stutter. Okay, so check this out.

Okay. So I may have told you folks last week that I can kind of, you know, hypnotize myself with this gear pretty much an hour at a time. And now it's even better because of the effects, the glitching. Yes. Okay, so I am going to figure out how to do the tape because

Now, it's using the same clock as everything else. So, with luck, most of the effects on this module do sync up with the clock. So I'm not sure if the tape speed on this effect does. No, it's a, that's, I want to find the place where it locks in. We're hearing both now.

I got to hear the original. Okay, that's the original. That's sharp, isn't it? No, this is a continuous adjustment. It's not notched at the at times one. Okay. Ooh, I did get him pretty close. Okay, see, I got a lot to learn there. There's more to learn there. Okay. So now, if it's for me playing for my own benefit, which is mostly my audience, except for my poor family, at this stage, I'd go, okay, I'm going to change the tune. So let's change the tune. Same root structure, same different embellishments, different... That's kind of cool. Let's go in that direction.

I like the one where it went high at the very end. That's this one. Yeah, I like that. I'm going to change some of those syncopated accents we've got. Okay, that's pretty cool. I like this. Now I'm going to shape the sound off of the synthesizer that's creating these pitched notes you're hearing.

Okay, that's pretty cool. Now I'm going to change all the notes. Well, the root sequence, which is this. That'll stay the same. But now all the variations will change. Okay, that's cool. Let's glitch that out.

All right. Well, as a reminder, I am Major Tim. This is KBFG. Now, I turned the volume down. Maybe it's better this way. I feel like it. See, the volume you hear and the volume I hear, it'd be nice if they were the same. Okay, I don't think that's too loud. All right, let's manipulate the drums, shall we?

Interesting thing, because I'm hearing the signal as it's been processed by the computer for injection into the stream that gets broadcast over the radio, I'm hearing it with less than a second delay, but that's huge at this tempo. So when I'm doing this and I'm hearing it live, I can trigger these stutters at a musically kind of pleasing time, like on a same beat each measure or something. And I can't do that because when I push the button is not what I hear. Anyway, it's hard to explain. Here, I'll try to do it. What should sound good, I'll do it right on the one of each note.

Okay, I've decided I'm going to adjust the control range on this. I'm happy with the top, but the low could be lower. I'm going to make it go 1 volt lower than it does. So how do I do that? I push here, I push here, I push here, I push here and hold. Yep, and I'm going to make this blue light change to green. That'll be fine. Okay, let's try. Here's the high end again. That's fine. Here's the low end. Ooh, I do kind of like that. It's almost too low to hear it. Yeah, yeah, that's a good thing. It's like if it's in the club across the street and you're trying to sleep. That's all you get to hear. All right, let's change the variations.

change. Actually, let's change to a different pattern. The patterns, it turns out, don't matter very much. Because this sequencer will just extrapolate off of them. And acid music like this

Sorry, I got distracted. See, that's what I'm talking about. It's almost the end of the show. All right, so another crazy episode of Office Hours with Major Tim.

So, ladies and gentlemen, if you wanted to create your own crazy music, you don't have to. It's not necessary, really. If you wanted to create your own crazy radio show, though, get in touch with me. 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I mean, that's pretty likely, let's be honest. I'm having fun, though. And that's the point. For those of you who don't, who aren't that familiar with KBFG, maybe you were just spinning around the dial, and you're like, wait, what's this? This rocks. maybe. This is not everything we do here on KBFG. We do lots of different programming, some public affairs and news programming, all kinds of music programming. And you know what we need is some foreign language programming. I would love to have a show in almost any, yes, not almost, any language where our broadcast area features a population of speakers of that language who might enjoy having a radio show that feels like home. Okay, that would be awesome. Stuff like that. So get in touch. Tim at kbfgseattle.org and check out our new webpage. We just updated it. So it's kind of cool. It's a little bit more functional, and I think it's quite attractive now. It just seems more welcoming and put together, and that's nice. I'm going to change this variation. All right. I got to do some more glitching.

I love that. Oh my gosh, this is really fun.

Okay, that's so cool. So, yeah, it's easy to distract him. All right, so, yeah, so get in touch if you'd like to create a radio show. It doesn't have to be about weird synthesizer music. But it could be. It totally could be. That would be cool. Maybe we should do some kind of collab show with the, with Substation. Club down on 8th in Ballard. Yeah, that might be a good thing. Tristan is down here. I'm going to turn off my mic so he can hear the music.

All right. Just having fun. Yeah, I was going to say something else. It's getting to the top of the hour. Hey, top of the hour, what do we got? 45 RPM with Sam Waldron. I guarantee it will sound nothing like this. And that's good. All right. I've had a blast doing this. My goal is to be able to take this little rig. This is a fairly small instrument. It's really one, two, you know, depending on how you count. 1, 2, 3, 4, 5, 6, 7, 8, 9, 10, 11. Like, it's 11 different modules, sort of, put together and then patched together by me to be able to create whatever this is. Oh, I remember we were going to change the scale. I wanted to change the scale so the whole thing just sounds different. Let's do that. This one. Changes the mood completely.

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0: Hey.
1: Why were you saying it like that?
0: Welcome to our show. I was trying to be like other DJs that I hear on the radio sometimes.
1: That's what you hear?
0: That's what I hear. Or like people reading teleprompters.
1: And they, I know, I was like,
0: have no idea what they're saying.
1: You kind of sounded like a half robot. Like, not, you weren't trying to sound like a robot. But I get it now, now that you say that. You're trying to sound like someone reading off a teleprompter?
0: Yeah.
1: Like John Travolta.
0: Does he do that a lot?
1: The wickedly talented.
0: It's usually people like doing the news or something.
1: I think like you've got a future in it.
0: Yeah. Or doing an award show, maybe. Like.
1: Are you in the...
0: Like they emphasize the wrong word.
1: Syllable.
0: Syllable.
1: Somebody said that to me once and I thought it was so funny. They were like, oh, you put the emphasis on the wrong syllable. That was so funny.
0: Yeah. Yeah, my dad used to say that. Shout out, Pop.
1: Oh, he did?
0: Yeah, that was like a big...
1: Oh, maybe your thing. Maybe your dad's the one. I couldn't remember who said it, but I was like, I liked it.
0: Maybe.
1: It was. All right, well, him. He deserves credit then.
0: He says that a lot.
1: Really? I like it.
0: Yeah.
1: I remember when we moved to somewhere, maybe, I don't know, when we moved to Eugene and they said like umbrella instead of umbrella. Mm-hmm. It really threw me for a loop.
0: Where's your umbrella?
1: I'm like, what are they talking about? Just
0: Ella.
1: Kidding. No.
0: Ella.
1: No.
0: Eh.
1: Stop.
0: We're going to play some Rihanna later.
1: No, we're not.
0: No, we're not.
1: Get enough of that in my jock jam life.
0: Fact check.
1: No. We are going to play some New Fruit Bats.
0: All right. Well,
1: you know what else
0: similar,
1: I want to play? Is
0: similar vibe.
1: One of my friends was at Kevin Morby and Ooh. Sent me some video from it, and it just reminded me how much I really love him. Maybe we should play some stuff off that. There's the one album that I like love more than the others, the Oh My God, is that what it's called? Like the whole thing is like a concept album. I feel like
0: I think it's Oh My God.
1: I think it's Oh My God.
0: Oh My God.
1: Kevin, I don't even know how to say it wrong. Kevin Morby.
0: Morby.
1: Okay, enough of that. Anyway, we'll probably play some of that. And we also went to see 40 Drop View this week. I'm sending out the sympathy to all of you, like Jamboree lovers, if you had trouble. I only want to put out positive vibes for that, but
0: Jamboree lovers.
1: We're, yeah. Please.
0: Sorry.
1: I'm like, yeah. Okay. Yeah, maybe we'll play some Jamboree stuff because this summer feels like it's right around the corner.
0: Jamboree's gearing up. We may or may not be there. Can we sleep at your campsite? Please.
1: You know what that reminded me of? Let the boys sleep in your bed.
0: Let the boys sleep in your bed.
1: let the DJs put their tent on your campsite.
0: Let the DJs at your camp.
1: You're not going to be there.
0: You're going to be watching the music.
1: You're going to be listening to Robert. Let them put their sleeping bag there.
0: You got all that room.
1: Yeah, we only have a crew of 20. We don't take up a lot of space. We're fun.
0: No.
1: No, we're not.
0: No,
1: all
0: we
1: right.
0: Are.
1: Anyway, we'll see you there one way or the other. You don't have to share your space. It's fine.
0: Yeah.
1: I'm glad for you that you have it. We'll figure it out.
0: We'll at least come for the day. One day.
1: Maybe. No, we're definitely go.
0: Very, very, very at the bare minimum.
1: Very minimum. Okay.
0: All right.
1: Too silly.
0: Okay. Whew. It's been a while.
1: I know. Did you guys miss us? We're back with some fresh, fresh content for you.
0: Hot content.
1: Hot content. Very serious, strictly. And yeah. What do you think of 40 Drop for you?
0: Excellent as always.
1: Local, delightful treasure, Hannah Wyatt, opened up for them. I thought she was great.
0: Me too.
1: She, you know what though? Now that I'm thinking about it, I always think of her as like a fiddle player, and I don't feel like she played the fiddle at all. I think we were a tiny bit late. But when we were there, just guitar. And just then she guitar, had the guy with the stand-up bass with her, which was also great.
0: Sounded really nice. Set the mood right.
1: I really wanted to bring my kids, though, because, you know, they both play the fiddle. And I thought it would be, like, aspirational. But it was at a bar. So you can't bring children.
0: Oopsie.
1: But I realized that ahead of time. But also, I'm glad I didn't even try because they still would have enjoyed it a lot, I'm sure, but no fiddle, so.
0: No fiddle.
1: Yeah, and 40 Drop Few is great. Speaking of fiddle.
0: The fiddle player's back.
1: Yes, sometimes I've seen them recently and they had no fiddle player, and I think he really adds.
0: He was ripping it up.
1: I've seen him rip it harder.
0: Ooh.
1: I've also seen him like, I don't know, never mind. I'm not going to say.
0: Maybe he was a little rusty, but I thought it was great.
1: No, I thought it was great too. I just mean like sometimes you're like, oh my God. Like he's just like going berserk. Like
0: and he did
1: Matt
0: some singing too.
1: Heckler, who we should also play.
0: Oh yeah.
1: He's like the rippinest fiddle player I've ever seen. Ever.
0: Yeah. Me not.
1: You weren't there. You missed it.
0: I was going to say me too, but then I was like.
1: Me not.
0: That's
1: me
0: not
1: no
0: be
1: knows.
0: A lie.
1: He told you a lie. All right. This is like too much fun, but.
0: All right.
1: Fruit Bats, brand new song. He's going to be coming through the area in the fall on support of this tour. The Landfill is the name of the album. Did you know that?
0: Yeah.
1: You did. Mm-hmm. I'm calling you. I'm calling a bluff here.
0: I did. I got an email. I'm on the email list.
1: Okay. Okay. Well, he's put out two singles, so we're going to play the second one.
0: All right, let her rip.

0: What is that thing?
1: It's my guitar.
0: Cool.
1: We are madly insane, or we're madly in love. Clever double-edged sword there pulled onto the concept. Which one are we? Which one are you? Which one are you? If you're madly insane, let's hear that one. One, two, three. What about if you're madly in love? One, two, three. Splitsville, that's nice. Balance. When yesterday...

0: And yes.
1: Now's the time.
0: Now's the time. That was Dr. Dog. Scott McMicken.
1: I know. I was like, is that Scott McMicken or the other one? I'm like, obviously it's Scott.
0: That's obviously Scott.
1: He's my favorite dog.
0: On a road trip this weekend, and we listened to his solo album, I think, maybe.
1: It was like just the end, only a little bit. I love that album so much, though. Shebang. Yeah. Which I was driving and I asked this one to DJ and he was like,
0: How'd I do?
1: You did good, but you didn't know how to spell shebang. That's a tricky one.
0: I don't know. Google Gemini AI, whatever.
1: Oh, yes.
0: They know everything.
1: No, they do not. They like give you so much garbage. Remember when I asked about the Wednesday album cover? And I was just trying to Google it, but, you know, you can't, like, get away from the Gemini. And it was like, Carly, whatever her last name is, picked this album cover. Because I was like, what? Is it a famous artist? Or who's the artist that did the Bleeds album cover? Wednesday's Bleeds album cover. And then it started describing Let It Bleed. It was like, the Wednesday album Bleeds features a cake on top of a record player, and like one side is smashed and on the front side it's nice and on the back side. So I'm like, that is not the Wednesday album Bleeds. That's the Rolling Stones album Let It Bleed.
0: Two very different albums, I would say.
1: What on earth?
0: Is that your favorite Rolling Stones album? I'm trying to think. I feel like
1: That's a good question. We listened to, during this road trip, we listened to Exile on Main Street, which was really enjoyable.
0: Hot tamales.
1: It was really good. I don't notice that was my favorite.
0: I love Exile on Main Street, but I don't think it's my favorite either.
1: What's your favorite?
0: My favorite? Sticky Fingers.
1: I was about to say.
0: Everybody's favorite.
1: Sticky Fingers is really good. Let It Bleed is really good. Also, Some Girls is really good.
0: My one that's weird that nobody else likes is Goat's Head Soup.
1: I was just about to say, we have it right. It's like right here.
0: I love that album.
1: I was going to say that's a good one.
0: I think I might have played that on our show last week.
1: It's right here.
0: Or
1: that's why it's near the
0: week before.
1: I like love this album.
0: Recently.
1: And I probably told you this, but shout out to my best buddy, Allison. I remember her buying a copy of this CD.
0: Uh-huh.
1: For Dominic, shout out Coach T, Friday Night Lights. And she was like, oh yeah, he's like super into the Rolling Stones. And I was like, Goat's Head Soup, like what is this one? Because at that point I think I was like, greatest hits, can't get no satisfaction, like get off my cloud, and like those really old ones.
0: Does that have satisfaction on it? No. Why do you want that?
1: It was a killer album.
0: I think I also bought that on CD, and I bought it for the song Angie.
1: Oh my God, you know how I feel about that song.
0: Not your favorite, but I just knew it was gonna be good.
1: Not my favorite,
0: because that song is just the sound quality of it, and it just the whole album sounds so good. I feel like I
1: have went on the record because like you, I've probably told you so many times if you can remember that Angie's not my favorite, but the first time I like ever that song like made an impact on me was I had a friend in college who made like the best mixtapes. Shout out to Jeff. I hope all my old friends are listening right now.
0: But then he failed.
1: Well, I mean, you can't put like 40. I mean, you can if you're a DJ. You put 40 perfect songs, but that song was on there and I was like, what's this? I don't know about that. What is this? This is the Rolling Stones. I'm like,
0: oh, maybe I don't like the Rolling Stones, actually.
1: No. No.
0: No, I love that album.
1: Okay, I'm going to put it over in the pile with the other records that are still to play just in case, because we talked about it so much. We'll see. I don't know if we'll have time because we have a plan already. You know us. We keep it tight.
0: Yeah, we have a big plan.
1: See if we have enough time.
0: And speaking of plans, I just had to play Jeffrey Lewis. And it was like a few reasons why, but one of the reasons was because the Rolling Stone magazine / digital magazine, whatever, is where I saw it, put out the top 100 punk albums of all time.
1: Oh, does it have Kiss on it or whatever? Or what is that?
0: It's Kiss not is Kiss. Not punk.
1: It's not Kiss. Why am I? It's like Crass.
0: Crass?
1: Yeah. Sorry, go ahead. I'm interrupting you.
0: I don't know. Crass might
1: I thought
0: have
1: I knew what
0: there.
1: You were going to say.
0: There was so many. I mean, I got to hand it to him. There was so much punk on there that I've never heard of. And
1: okay. But it was Jeffrey cool. Lewis has that album where he covers Crass songs.
0: Oh, okay.
1: That's what I'm talking about.
0: No, well, I was just thinking that Jeffrey Lewis was not on that list, and it would have been cool if he was, because I feel like he's...
1: He's
0: like
1: not punk.
0: More punk rock than a lot of the people on there.
1: I don't think he would consider himself to be punk. He's
0: yeah.
1: What is he?
0: What is he?
1: Anti-folk or whatever, right?
0: Anti-folk. What's the difference?
1: I don't know. Ask Jeff.
0: Yeah. Well, and then we listened to that song earlier. I thought that was definitely a punk rock song. But
1: what?
0: The one
1: we just listened to that we played? Slogans?
0: Yeah.
1: Okay.
0: No?
1: I don't know.
0: Anyway.
1: Was good,
0: but also because I recently purchased his comic book and read it, and it was awesome. Statics volume 2 or 3 or something.
1: I think it's 3.
0: 3 maybe.
1: We like special pre-order, but I bet you could get it at the comic store.
0: Yeah, get it at the comic.
1: Get it at your local friendly
0: shop.
1: Comic shop, if you so feel inclined. Anyway.
0: Comic Place. Is that what it's called?
1: Yes.
0: The local.
1: That's the Bellingham one.
0: And, yeah, shout out to them. They had it behind the counter for me. And, yeah, it was awesome. So.
1: All right. We also played Tobacco City because guess what? I'm going to go see them.
0: Oh, yeah.
1: In the Windy City, and I can't wait to report back. Can you guys believe it?
0: I can't believe it.
1: I can't believe the stars have aligned already. I couldn't wait.
0: I hope it's everything.
1: I hope so, too. I'm a little nervous because they're opening a festival. It's like to the 2 p.m. time slot, and I will be up front.
0: The 2 p.m. time slot.
1: Gazing into their eyes.
0: That's a tricky time slot.
1: I'll get a good
0: best
1: spot.
0: Best of luck.
1: I'll be on the rail with no one behind me. We'll yeah. see. We'll see. Yeah, I will definitely report back on the bands. Also seeing Courtney Barnett, Whitney. 3 bands that I love and I've never seen. So I'm so excited.
0: Yeah. Best of luck.
1: Are you so glad you're not going, you old crotchety?
0: No, I think that would be fun because Chicago is so fun and it seems like it's in a really cool venue.
1: I'll send you lots of pictures.
0: Yeah. Yeah. I want to see it all.
1: Okay.
0: I want to slide.
1: You got it. Do you want me to live stream it to you? FaceTime?
0: No. I'll do it later. We'll just edit it.
1: Okay.
0: Get a nice edited version.
1: Okay.
0: Yeah.
1: You got it.
0: All right.
1: Anyway, we have a plan. So let's get back to it. Thanks for listening to Night Moves. Enjoy the rest of the show.

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0: There is a holistic indigenous worldview from the high Andes that views the universe as alive, interconnected, and sacred. You can find out more information about this Andean cosmovision from the speaker coming to Jack Straw Studios. On June 12th, they're presenting the artist talk Hampi, featuring River Coelho. 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
1: All right. 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
1: Wait.
2: FG? I messed up. And I was like, oh my God, wait. Letters?
1: And say KBFG, and then say Seattle.
2: Seattle, that's right.

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Well, silhouettes will be

0: amethyst and ruby, emeralds and gold, pearl inside the clam, marble in the stone, diamond on the hand, glasses on the soul, sandals on the sand, beach house home, amethyst and ruby, emeralds and gold, pearl inside the clam, marble in the stone, diamond on the hand, glasses on the soul, sandals on the sand, beach house home. 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I'm underwater, no subbing. 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Lay the pipe like I'm plumbing. Yeah, vampire, how you come in? I can only see you in certain lighting. Wonder Woman started crystallizing. Too much beauty left my senses blinded. Couldn't take a picture, so I memorized it. Amethyst and ruby, emeralds and gold, pearl inside the clam, marble in the stone, diamond on the hand, glasses on the soul, sandals on the sand, beach house home. I want that amethyst and ruby, emeralds and gold, pearl inside the clam, marble in the stone, diamond on the hand, glasses on the soul, sandals on the sand, beach house home. I want that bronze then, that silver then, that gold then, that platinum then, that. I want that bronze then, that silver then, that gold then, that platinum then, that. I want that too much to take a little love. Yeah, too dope to give a little love. Not that Malcolm in the middle love. Settle down like a fizzle does. Light refracted in the perfect fashion. Your prismatics like cinema, and I'm watching closely like a movie buff now. I already listed blindness as a side effect. How I pollinate you, that's that butterfly effect. How you glowing, I'ma give your ass the diamond test. I can tell that you're the one, how you and I reflect.
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You have no aim. You don't even understand what you're searching for. But there must be a meaning, or there is nothing. Stop running now. 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

we live is beginning to make me wonder how much longer can we ponder while opportunities fall from under. I like to think that I've tried almost every option, changing my whole perception over matters of opinion. Am I winning? If so, when will I get the feeling? Cause I'm bottled up in blues with the same old chords in the chorus, locked in repetitive tune, running a broken record no one listens to.

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in your eyes for a minute. Felt like an hour, like time's gone missing. What is it about you that makes me come around when I visit? Makes my heart pound so loud the ground split it. No opposites attracting everything that I isn't. 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

One, two, now. Those 3+ years I was so proud of, and I threw them all away for 2 styrofoam cups. The irony. Everyone will think that he lied to me. Made my sobriety so public, there's

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If I can be an example of getting sober, then I can be an example of starting over.

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0: This was written by my favorite performer. Our favorite performer, isn't it? All of ours? You like him the best? Oh, yeah. This guy representing the Leadbelly estate wants to sell me Leadbelly's guitar for $500,000.
1: Passing a basket,
0: man. Yeah. I even asked David Geffen personally if he'd buy it for me.

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A skipper at last, I stand tall on the dark side, from a boy to a man, to a master of men.

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You know, sometimes you can't win for trying. You couldn't find a fish if fish were flying, and the nets and cables just get knotted, and the engine runs like the diesel's clotted, and nothing goes like you think it oughta. You just get bag on bag on bag of water till you think you'd have died and got up to heaven if you could just get a job down at 7-Eleven. It was wind and rain, freezing up hard. We had 3 sea robins and a 7-inch cod. We were taking on water and losing the rudder, and the dinged up prop made the whole boat shudder. We were halfway done hauling it back when the cable let go with a thunderous crack, and it took out the cook as he stood at the rail, scrambled his eggs, dead as a nail. Well, we all stood around, thumbing some butt. We had to do something, but we didn't know what. No, he was looking kind of under the weather. There was some of

Well, if you were to say we were cold, I'd agree, but no colder than him, nearer by cod to thee, and it's quiet and peaceful under the deckin', and he couldn't say too much about it, I reckon. And while he was chillin' and lying down there, we all took a vote he should make his whole share, and everyone thought it was a pretty good deal, seeing as how we had to cook our own meal. Well, we had fuel and ice to pay, and we just steamed out yesterday. He was a real good hand, and we sure would miss him, but we iced him down and kept on fishing. Well, it took us a while to finish that trip. Back at the dock, you know, they give us some lip, and the coasters came down to see what was about, and no one would help us at lumping them out. Well, they said that we had no respect for the dead. Should have been glad we didn't gut them and head them, and when we went to go fishing again, don't you know?

miss him, but we iced him down and kept on fishing. When you got fuel and ice to pay, and you just got out yesterday, well, you might feel bad and you might miss him, but when you're into fish, you gotta keep on.

0: Major Tim here, and I'm delighted that Hawthorne Stereo has renewed its underwriting arrangement with KBFG. Hawthorne Stereo has been selling exceptional hi-fi since 1946. Whoa, can that be right? I can only confirm that they go back to the 1980s when I was a college kid who loved hi-fi and had no money. They were pretty tolerant of me hanging around the place. It's still a great place to browse with a curated selection of both new and used gear. They've also got a repair shop, which has been a good thing for KBFG. 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

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Aloha. Welcome to the Trade Winds Show. Music from the 50th state. This half hour, it's all hapa.

Hapa is a great, great group. I really like them. Ka Uluwehi Okekai, we just heard. Next up, it's Ku'ulei Ku'uipo.

Behind me, that's Hapa. Track called Justin's Lullaby. Next up, Hapa's going to play Ku'ulei Awapuhi. Thanks for joining us. I'm Eric Moose. This is the Tradewind Show, music from Hawaii, the 50th state. Winfield handed me a 15-gig flash drive from his trip, and I put together this show. Hope you're enjoying it.

And that was Hapa, all Hapa this half hour on the Trade Wind Show, doing Nani Vaile o Ka Iulani. Hapa is going to see us out with a final track from this album, Hapa Lelehuna. I found this group zipping through the Costco on the Big Island, lots of Hawaiian music in the racks there. Picked up a lot of stuff I'd never heard of before. This was certainly a standout. The Trade Wind Show will be back right after a break at the bottom of the hour here, and with another half hour of Hawaiian music. Thanks for listening. I'm your host, Eric Moose. It's our pleasure to bring you this music from the 50th state.

Thanks for tuning in to the Trade Winds Show, music from the Hawaiian Islands. 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Thanks so much. Welcome back to the Trade Wind Show. Here's Pono doing Pa'uoa Ka Liko Ka Lehua from an album called Home of Mine.

Yeah, Kalama's Quartet, Hapa Haole Hula Girl from early Hawaiian classics on our Huli Records. Now here's Sol K. Bright's Hawaiians, La Rosita.

Thanks for joining us on this segment of the Tradewind Show, music from the 50th State. A lot of really old stuff this segment, mostly from an album called Hawaiian Steel Guitar Classics, 1927 to 1938. We just heard the Ka'ai Serenaders with a song called Hula Shake That Thing. Now here's the Hawaiian Orchestra doing White Birds.

Trio de Hawaii there. Melodias Populares Mexicana. Crossover. Hoot Gibson now. Namu Cueja.

That was Jim and Bob with the Song of the Range on the Tradewind Show, music from the 50th state. I'm your host, Eric Moose. Thanks for listening. What's going to see us out? King Nawahi doing Honolulu Bound. Oh, how we wish we were.

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To adopt, you could find a storm drain in your neighborhood and you keep it clear.

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honest, darling, I know we've been shagging up for quite a long time. And you're getting a lot of problems from your mother and father. That's understandable, but don't let it blow your mind. Because I'm telling you, I want you to understand.

Oh yeah, Junior Wells, Trust My Baby. This is Richard Thompson. Put your trust in me.

Well, that about does it for another edition of The Secret Word. The secret word is trust. I'm your host, Eric Moose. Trust me. Zola Jesus is going to see us out.

0: 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Thanks for being here. We appreciate you.
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some, but rarely. And I wrote about it, I'd say, within the last 2 weeks. And the idea is that UFC is paying for the event in front of the White House on Trump's birthday, his 80th birthday, that theoretically the tickets are free, but Trump has control over a big packet of those tickets, and he is putting them inside packages for donors. Nobody is saying where the donations that begin, I believe, at $1 million are going, but there were quotations from the journalists that I tracked down saying that the White House was considering this just another way to get on Trump's good side. You would get one of these sponsorship packages and get the tickets. The tickets are free, but your sponsorship package for at least $1 million would not only buy you ringside seats, but Trump's goodwill. So that's where the money is behind that. And from what I have read, UFC, which expects to take a financial hit on this, by the way, has set aside money to repair the lawn after the UFC event. Another question that people asked, and I'll see if I can put it in a bigger context, is I've been saying for a long time that by May, and we're almost through May, we'd have a pretty good sense of which direction the country was going to go, whether Trump was going to be able to solidify his control over the country or whether protesters against him were in fact going to run the tables. And, you know, I think to me that seems pretty clear at this point, but that's not to say we're out of the woods. And one of the examples that I will use for the fact that Trump is apparently losing grip, at least over the American voters, is what just happened in South Carolina, where the legislators said they would not redistrict the state of South Carolina in order to get more seats for the Republicans. And that's interesting on two ways. It's interesting, one, because Trump had demanded it and they are now refusing. These are Republican legislators, but also because South Carolina is already so profoundly gerrymandered that they were afraid that they would start to lose seats that they've already cut out for the Republicans because they're expecting so many people to turn out who are so unhappy about Trump. And we need to be clear here, this is not about Democrats versus Republicans at this point. This is those people who care about democracy, whether you're a Democrat, an independent, or a Republican, traditional Republican, standing up against MAGA, which is trying to destroy our country. So in that case, the numbers of people who are siding against Trump is getting higher by the day. His job approval numbers are at best in the mid 30s, and that's not a really good number. And as for his approval of the economy, that's between 32% and 33%, which means that 2 out of every 3 people in this country disapprove of the way he is handling the economy. And of course, that was supposed to be one of his strong suits, the strong suit that got him elected in 2024. So you can look at that South Carolina thing. But I thought if you would like, because you asked so many questions about it, I would talk about 2 other major things that are currently on the table. And I'll try and do it quickly because it is nice outside and I would love to get out of the water. But and because these seem to have gone on longer than they probably should in the past. So I want to start here with Iran, what's happening in Iran. And I don't think that this is, there's any way to spin what's happened in Iran as a good thing for the United States of America. Now, a number of Republicans, including people like Senator Wicker from Mississippi, who is the chair of the Senate Armed Services Committee, have tried to argue that by knocking out a lot of Iran's traditional navy, for example, that Trump has done something to weaken Iran. When what we're seeing is the real rise of drone warfare and what the drones can do in the Strait of Hormuz. I'm not sure that still holds anymore. But one of the ways to think about Iran is, and what's happening with Iran is that, you know, Trump made the decision on February 28th to go into Iran, and he expected, along with Israel and the Prime Minister of Israel, Benjamin Netanyahu, to do a quick strike on Iran and get out.
And he thought it would look something apparently like his strikes on Venezuela, which gave him a lot of say over Venezuelan oil and put in place there an administration that was much more amenable to working with the United States than the previous

0: one, even though it's the same political party, it's a different leader. And, you know, there's been no regime change there. He just got somebody who was willing to work with him. And it looked pretty much like that's what he was trying to do in Iran. We've heard that there were attempts to put a certain person in control of Iran, and that went bad from the beginning. But the bottom line is that didn't happen. That is, Israel and the United States went in guns a-blazing, and what happened was that the regime in Iran stayed in place with different leaders, younger leaders, and they exercised power over the Strait of Hormuz. They took control of the Strait of Hormuz because they are able to do that thanks to things like mines in the strait and thanks to drone warfare, and also just the threat of those things, because, of course, oil tankers going through the Strait of Hormuz are flammable. Right. And so what we have had really since that happened was, as Josh Marshall of Talking Points Memo said the other day, just it was a loss from then, and that Trump really ought to take the L and move on. But he can't begin to accept the idea he might have lost at something, because his entire MO has been to exercise dominance over other people and to, you know, that it's not a question of negotiations for him. He has to win. You know, he always talks about the art of the deal and so on. And the trick to that is that he doesn't actually do that. What he has done repeatedly in his life is he screwed up, and there was always someone there to fix it. There was his father, or there was Alan Weisselberg, who was the chief financial officer of the Trump Organization, or there was Roy Cohn, or there was, you know, one person after another. In this first term, he had advisors around him who literally went so far as to take stuff off his desk so he wouldn't sign it, recognizing what an error it was. And he doesn't have those people now. So he is really up against the wall, and there is does not seem to be an escape hatch. I don't see an escape hatch. And I've spent a lot of time just thinking about, like, almost always there's a way out of something. In this case, he really has kicked a hornet's nest. But what he keeps apparently trying to do is to declare that he has won on social media, for example, and then, you know, with the hope that he could just sell it and walk away. And when he does that, Iran keeps coming up and going, no, we didn't agree to that. That's not actually the way it's going to be. And then as these rumors come out that he has agreed to something that looks significantly worse than the conditions we had before he went into Iran on February 28th and they took over the Strait of Hormuz, then he backs off and he starts saying incredibly belligerent stuff again. And he basically says, I can bomb them into oblivion anytime I want. And then, of course, there's no negotiations because Iran says, well, we're not going to talk to you when you're acting that way. So we've got this L hanging out over Trump, but over the United States of America, because have you looked at the prices lately? And this is one of the things that people are going to feel really, really keenly over the course of the summer, is not only the hike in gasoline prices, but also the hike in diesel, because every article that comes to your stores locally goes on a truck, and the price of diesel is like eye-popping right now. The fishermen here all use diesel, so I watch that, and that's not the, even if everything turned out fine this moment, the shutdown of the oil facilities in the Middle East is going to take at least months and possibly years to get back up to production. Now, a little bit of an aside here, one of the reasons that I talk a lot about the past and not the future, and one of the things that I find so fascinating about the human life and about the future, and why I'm never willing to say this is it, we're done, is because humans out of the blue do things that have very different repercussions than they expected. So the very fact that one of the things that it appears is coming out of Trump's war on Iran is an incredible boost to renewable energy is something that, you know, I don't know about you, I couldn't have seen it coming on February 25th, that Trump somehow would do something that was so bonkers, it would end up really putting wind behind the sails of people supporting renewable energy. So that the idea of getting back up to speed with oil production in a year or more is you got to throw in there the fact that there really seems to be real momentum as to getting away from relying as fully as we do on fossil fuels. And if you did some of that, there might be more oil for other uses than that in the United States. Anyway, we use a huge amount of our oil, of our gasoline on transportation. That is way kind of a rabbit hole we don't want to go into. But so even if that all got fixed now, we're going to see the repercussions of that for a while. And one of the questions that you people asked was, why is the stock market doing so well? And I would urge you to look, first of all, as you know, people say to me, every time I write about the stock market, people say it doesn't represent ordinary people in the economy. And that is 100% true. The reason you watch the stock market, or the reason I watch the stock market, is because what the stock market tells you is what people who are investing in the economy think of it. Similarly, I'm one of the people who will quote from a number of media outlets that pretty clearly are funnels for the White House to salt stories. And I identify them that way. And people complain about those not being media. And my take on it is they're certainly not impartial media that you should take that way. But man, I love having a hotline into what the White House is thinking, because that's sort of like sort of getting a mirror where they're testing ideas and that sort of thing. So similarly, I look at the stock market, not to say, oh, wow, everything's just great because the stock market is high, but to say, oh, look, people are investing in these areas, and therefore they seem confident about the economy, or they're not investing, and that means they're not confident. All that to say that the real growth in the stock market, not entirely, but the real growth overwhelmingly for at least the last year has been in tech stocks and in AI. And that, do with that what you will, but there are certainly a number of people, and I am one of them, that am an AI skeptic. And by that, I don't just mean what AI does. I think AI has a number of very useful applications, but I am skeptical that it is going to take over our entire economy and suddenly going to reorganize everything, at least in this current state it's in. And increasingly, people are looking at what's happening in the investments in tech stocks, on the stock market, and saying, you know, it doesn't really look like this is going to pan out. So it, to the degree that people are betting on in the stock market. So that that suggests, when you asked why is the stock market doing so well, well, maybe that's just a bit of a bubble. And what's really going on is a reflection of the insecurity of the economy because of the rising prices and because of a number of other things as well, including deportations, which I'll talk about in a little bit. If that's the case, and if we're looking at, there's two aspects of Trump taking a loss in Iran, actually, and there's a lot for the world, because the United States has just is looks terrible throughout this entire thing as a partner, as any number of things. But Trump doesn't want to be seen as a loser. And there's a reason for that. It's not just that the American economy is in trouble because of his actions. It's also that a lot of his support from his supporters has come because they thought he was the winning team. You can see the importance of that idea, that sort of strongman idea, in a number of strong men. Vladimir Putin's a great example of it. You know, him riding that horse without a shirt on, the constant production of images of him as strong, as young, as a leader. He recently, as in the last few years, played hockey against the Russian national team. And you know, you'll be shocked to hear Putin scored all the goals. That kind of stuff is manufactured for his supporters to make him look strong and somebody like they should follow, that he is invincible. And Trump has done the same thing. The AI images you see of him without a shirt on, with him, you know, looking all muscular, with him looking years younger. And now, by the way, you can read Truth Social without actually going on Truth Social. You can read it on something called trumpstruth.org. It cuts out all the advertising for toenail fungus and heart cleaners and all the kinds of stuff that is on True Social, which makes it incredibly hard to read. And this has been a huge thing for me. You'll notice you're reading a lot more if you read my letters from True Social than you have in the past, simply because it's so much easier to use this website. So if you're interested in reading what Trump himself is saying, it's actually what he says in order without the ads, which is, again, for me, a real game changer.
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0: On Truth Social, he has been increasingly, for a while now, he's been doing it, but he keeps posting articles that say Trump is getting younger than ever. China loves Trump. Trump is, you know, the best thing ever. And he is increasingly attacking Democrats with really childish expressions, you know, the Dumbocrats. And I don't know if you heard the other day him saying that he was going to spell it without a B because lots of people don't know there's a B in dumb. Seems an occasional, which he might be talking about himself. But that idea of being a winner, you know, stick with me, kid, I'm a winner. That is central to his self-identity, but also to his political identity. And I don't know how he's going to get out of that, of Iran, without taking an L. And that's a really, really big deal for him. Now, one of the things he could do, as he keeps threatening to do, is to attack Iran again with massive force. That's going to be a really problematic thing for him to be able to do. First of all, American munitions are low because of the other strikes that he's had. He struck a number of countries during his presidency so far. I think we're up to 8 or 9, actually. But also because Iran pretty clearly, if he does that, will turn around and hit oil production facilities in the rest of the Middle East. And that moves us all backward rather than forwards. So it's not clear that Trump will do that. Now, one of the things that you asked about was why he called a cabinet meeting at Camp David. And that was actually, I think, really interesting. They have now called that off because it's going to rain at Camp David, but or so they say. But there's a couple of things there, I think. One is that Trump doesn't like to do stuff at Camp David, but he does recognize the significance of Camp David. And when he was making a deal with the Taliban in 2020, February 29th, 2020, I remember because it was the 29th, he made the deal with the Taliban that cut out the Afghanistan government altogether, and that he and the Taliban came up with the withdrawal of the U.S. troops from Afghanistan. And that's, you know, the mess he left Biden with. But he wanted initially to do that at Camp David. And his advisors said, you just cannot have the Taliban to Camp David, because he recognized the significance of Carter's Camp David Accords, and he would like to do something similar. So he might be doing it because of that. He might also be trying to make it look like he's doing something, because right now, the Republicans aren't really doing anything and haven't for a long time. The Congress is incredibly ineffective. And recently, on the Thursday before the long weekend, House Speaker Mike Johnson sent the House and the Senate, the Senate went as well, home early, because it was clear that the House was going to pass a war powers resolution telling Trump to get out of Iran. And Johnson didn't want that, so he threw them out. He told them all to go home. They're gone this week, and they come back on June 2nd. But think about what that means. The Speaker of the House would not call a vote for something that the majority of his own party members want, and I'm sorry, not the majority of his own party members, but that his own party members with the majority of the House of Representatives would pass, because it would hurt the president. Our representatives couldn't vote on something because of that. And that, I think, suggests the both the imbalance in our system, but also how unpopular what Trump is doing actually is. So the need to go to Camp David and to try and look like he was doing something to solve this problem in Iran, I think, was probably what was behind that. And, you know, just trying to look like he's in control of something, because there is also this issue of the fact he's not well. And you all asked me what you should make of the trip to Walter Reed Medical Hospital and Military Medical Center. And The answer to that is I'm not a medical doctor. I mean, I have absolutely no idea what kind of health that man is in from a medical perspective. But is there anybody who looks at him and thinks he's okay? I mean, between the bruising on his hands covered with makeup, and why they're using such bad makeup is beyond me. But between that and the fact he's falling asleep everywhere and that he can't put together a sentence, like, I don't sort of feel like I need a doctor's license to say something seems up, right? So the fact that he had yet another appointment at Walter Reed, and remember, the White House has a very, very extensive medical system already. There are very few tests that the White House can't do. There are some, obviously, that you can only get at Walter Reed, but it's not like you and me having to go get medical treatment for everything. The White House has a very good system, and a doctor that attends the president. There's a White House physician who is always near the president, by the way. So after that thing, Trump came out and said today that it had been, I wrote this down for you. It had been, that everything checked out perfectly. And the White House social media account said that Trump had, in capital letters, a perfect bill of health, and in even bigger letters, he had a perfect physical. That's all we got. But I think that, you know, I'm going to go with, you know, methinks the lady doth protest too much, personally. But anyway, that's all we know about that. But there's another way in which Trump really wants to project that he's doing something and that he's healthy, because it feels kind of like it's crumbling, right? So that then brings up the other topic that you all asked about, or it doesn't really bring it up. I'm going to transition to another issue that has always been out there, but we haven't heard as much about it lately since the killings of Alex Pretty and Renee Good in Minneapolis. Because at that point, if you remember, the White House got rid of Greg Bovino, who had been leading the Border Patrol. Just to be clear again, Border Patrol is a piece of the Customs and Border Protection, which is the whole agency that sits parallel to things like the Immigration and Customs Enforcement, or ICE. And remember, those two agencies have not been funded for the annual amount of money they want, which I believe is something ungodly like $70 billion, even though there has been quite a large sum of money given into their pot by the One Big Beautiful Bill Act of last July 2025, that funded them for years to come now to hire a lot of people and to create these big detention facilities and so on. So there's been a real effort, I think, to quiet what was happening with immigration, in part because the Republicans really wanted to get this funding through, even though Americans are really unhappy about what the ICE and Border Protection have been doing. I'm sorry, not Border Protection, Border Patrol have been doing. So what has happened over the weekend has been one of those stories that I think is going to end up being really large. And that is that starting last Friday, a number of detainees at Delaney Hall, I think it's how you pronounce it, maybe it's Delaney Hall, about 300 of them went on a hunger strike. And they, no, I'm sorry, it wasn't 300. It was, 300 detainees went on a hunger strike last Friday. And they did so after writing a couple of letters or a series of letters beginning last February, which got very little press. I certainly didn't see them. A number of letters that basically said, you know, you're locking up a whole bunch of people who shouldn't be here, not only because we have been following the rules for being here, but also because you've arrested children and you've arrested the elderly and you've arrested a lot of people who have health issues and aren't getting medical care. And they wrote these letters and they begged lawmakers to do something. And they said, listen, they're not even trying to hear our cases. They're basically just trying to get us to self-deport by threatening to do things like send us to Congo where there's an Ebola outbreak. You know, can you please do something and pay attention? And it just didn't get a lot of traction, at least not that I saw on the national news anyway. And what happened is on Friday, they went on a hunger strike. And one of the people who began the hunger strike, his wife is on the outside. I'm pretty sure she's a U.S. citizen. She's pregnant. And she's also an organizer. And they were able to communicate, they, meaning the people inside the detention facility and the people outside, have been able to communicate. And in the process of Friday, they were communicating and saying, you know, our food is full of worms. We're not getting medical care. We're in crowded conditions. Nobody's hearing our cases. And this is not okay. And the people outside, and there weren't a whole lot of them. Let me see what the number is. Dozens, I think. You know, we're outside the facility saying, you know, this is not okay. And this has to stop. Now, this is Friday, right? So then what happened was that the guards figured out what they were doing, and they cut off access to phones and to tablets. So the people inside couldn't communicate with the people outside. And then on Saturday morning, the Representative Andy Kim, I'm sorry, Senator Andy Kim of New Jersey, and Representative Rob Menendez Jr., also of New Jersey, heard about this, and they went and visited the facilities. And this is editorializing, but, you know, you remember Andy Kim probably from the picture of him after 9/11 picking up the trash on the floor of the Capitol building. A photographer caught that picture. And I have never met him in person, but I've interviewed him twice. And I would urge you, if you wonder about who he is, and that's the only way in which I know him aside from his work. The first interview I did with him was one of those interviews where it was fine. But if you're really careful and you give somebody space, sometimes they it becomes an incredible interview. The same thing happened with Cleve Jones, by the way, which I did a week or so ago. He was fine, and then all of a sudden he just took off. Well, Andy Kim did that in that first interview I did with him. The second one was good too, but that first one, if you watch me, you can see I'm trying not even to breathe because I didn't want to interrupt him. Just a really, really impressive man. Anyway, he went and did the congressional oversight, the legally not only permissible, but required congressional oversight of the facility, which, by the way, well, I'll tell you that in a second. And he said, they're right. You know, everything they're complaining about is absolutely right. You know, I found a woman here who's pregnant and not getting OBGYN care. I found somebody else who had a miscarriage, was forced to deal with it on her own. People who are separated from their children. And so, you know, the courts, the judge here has 74 cases to get through in a single day. The letters that these guys wrote are correct. Now, let me step back a little bit. That facility, Delaney Hall in New Jersey, is part of a $1 billion contract that Geo Group, as it's called, a private prison company, got in February of last year. And New Jersey has maintained all along that Geo Group did not have the proper permits to turn it into a 1,000-bed facility, which is what it is now. And that's, if you remember, they briefly arrested the mayor of New Jersey and pressed charges against Representative LaMonica McGivern. That was all about this facility. So there's already issues about the facility anyway. And also the fact that these are operated by a private prison contractor, the Geo Group. And, you know, I personally am profoundly against the idea of private prisons for a number of reasons. And, this, you know, this is our tax dollars going to this. Anyway, so what happens is they visited on Saturday. The strike happened on Friday. They went in on Saturday, and Kim said, yeah, this is exactly what they said. And why are we spending billions of dollars on this kind of cruelty when Americans themselves are hurting? We had a system in place before Trump started this. This is not a good use of our money. So then it appears that the guards the ICE agents decided that they were going to end the problem at the facility by moving out that guy that I told you whose wife was outside. They were going to move him out. She saw him apparently being moved out. I mean, again, I spent a long time today piecing this together, and things are still pretty vague, but that's as close as I could get to it.
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0: The protesters who were there stopped the van from being able to leave by linking their arms together and not letting the van out. So this is Saturday, and So this is Friday, Saturday. That was Saturday evening. Then Sunday, that was Sunday. So Sunday evening, from Sunday to Monday, the protesters stayed there overnight to keep the vans from leaving, taking this guy out. And then Monday morning, Mikey Sherrill, who is the governor of New Jersey, a Democratic governor of New Jersey, tried to go into the facility and they wouldn't let her in. A spokesperson said that she was just performing a political stunt and that they couldn't let anybody in because there were riots, important word, riots outside the facility. The DHS also, Department of Homeland Security, then also said that the Democrats who were talking about how bad the conditions there were just were smearing ICE, and that in fact the conditions were required by ICE were better than the ones in U.S. prisons in general, although since Trump took office, 50 people, almost 50, not 50, almost 50 people have died in custody of ICE since this whole sweep stuff started. But DHS said, you know, this isn't a problem. You guys are making this up. On Monday, the Democrats show up again. So we have Senator Andy Kim, Mikey Sherrill, the governor, and Representatives Nellie Poo, LaMonica McGiver show back up along with about 150 protesters. And there's images of the ICE agents on the one hand and Andy Kim's trying to get in between both sides. And, you know, they're yelling at each other. Federal agents sprayed the crowd with pepper balls and pepper spray, including there's footage of spraying somebody around the person's face. In the process, they pepper sprayed a U.S. senator. Now, remember, this is at least the second U.S. senator that the Department of Homeland Security has injured. Remember, Senator Alex Padilla of California got manhandled by people that were near a speech given by then head of DHS, Kristi Noem, including her associate, Corey Lewandowski, was one of the people who ended up wrestling Padilla to the ground. They have pepper sprayed, a U.S. senator. I mean, this is just unbelievable that these agents have pepper sprayed a U.S. senator. And I think even they recognize that they were in trouble because they promptly put on a statement in which they said, no individuals were directly struck by pepper ball projectiles. Okay. But first of all, there's video of them pepper spraying, which they're not supposed to be doing, by the way. And then they went on to call the protesters dangerous rioters and said by obstructing their ability to take this guy out to a different facility, they had committed a federal crime. And then they added assaulting law enforcement is a felony. And there was no evidence that I've seen that any law enforcement officers were assaulted. So you can see them trying to shift the narrative here to say, we're the good guys, you're the bad guys. And yet it's not at all clear that that argument is going to stick because the history of ICE at this point and their, as I say, the almost 50 people dead, the shooting of two U.S. citizens, and the conditions inside these detention centers is problematic. Also problematic is the amount of money we are pouring into these detention facilities at a time when the American people are really hurting. I mean, this conjunction of Iran and the immigration issue and the money we're pouring into immigration, as well as into the war in Iran, when the American people are hurting financially, is, I think, a political explosion waiting to happen. So the DHS did say that on Monday night they had managed to move that detainee to a different facility. But they are also, in addition to what's happening at Delaney Hall, the DHS is now, as of last Thursday, insisting that anybody who is applying for a green card, that is permanent residency in the United States, has to go out of the country and apply from outside, even though there is a law that says you can apply for a change of status inside the country, which is what about half of the green card applicants do. And that's usually because they either already have a job or already have a family here. And pretty clearly, they're trying to close off the door for legal immigration as well as illegal immigration. And then finally, today, I don't know if you saw this, but a judge in Tennessee, a man named Waverly Crenshaw, Judge Waverly Crenshaw, did in fact dismiss the criminal charges against Kelmar Abrego Garcia, the man who was unlawfully deported to El Salvador, and then they facilitated his return, as the Supreme Court insisted, only after they had obtained a criminal charge against him for smuggling people across state lines, which was a charge that had been associated with a traffic stop in 2022, from which the case had been closed. There was nothing there. They reopened it and said, oh, we're going to charge him with smuggling people across state lines. He was in a van that apparently had other people. They had been driving from a work site. And the judge dismissed the criminal charges because he said this was vindictive prosecution. And DHS promptly said that this was naked judicial activism, and vowed this Salvadorian is not going to remain in our country. So you can see that there is this real attempt of the administration really to put the screws down on immigration again. And yet, it's not clear that Americans are going to approve of this. They don't like it. They didn't like it last year. It's not clear they're going to like it this year. It may even be they like it even less this year, that the economy is really starting to crack under the deportations, the loss of labor, and the cost of the Iran war, and the cost of these deportation facilities. So Maxwell Frost, who is a representative from Florida, also did a fabulous interview with him. Was down today at that facility known in from the Everglades, and you know I hate these cutesy names they give what are essentially, no, they're not essentially, what are concentration camps, the one that has been called Alligator Alcatraz. And he said, you know, they're pretty clearly shutting this down, but they want us to forget about it. And they want us to forget about it because they have spent $1 billion on this facility. It opened last July, in less than a year. And they don't want us to talk about the fact that we have given billions of dollars to private contractors to create these sites for human and civil rights abuses. And he said, you know, we have to continue to push for accountability and to push for consequences for those people who broke the law and who took the money that Americans put into our tax dollars for things like hurricane preparedness, and they spent it to kidnap and to cage our neighbors. That's a quote from Maxwell Frost. So there's a lot going on right now, but I would say that the momentum is for those of us who are trying to reclaim our democracy. And that's one of the reasons you're seeing such frantic efforts on the part of MAGA Republicans to rig the vote, to, you know, redistrict these states, to try and make it harder to vote. Trump's out there talking again about the SAVE Act, which will make it very hard for women to vote. So in this moment, once again, now is not the time to let up, and it is certainly not the time to get discouraged. It's time to find whatever your torch is and pick that up, especially at the state level, in states that are talking about redistricting, especially in races for state Supreme Court, for example, places where you can make a difference locally and at the state level as well as at the national level, because they would not be fighting this hard if they felt like they had wrapped things up. To the contrary, it feels like we're on this mad race to the finish line to see whether the 2026 election is accurately going to reflect the will of the American people, or whether it is going to reflect the ability of MAGA Republicans to make it difficult for those of us who are trying to oppose them to vote. And that's the 2026 election is absolutely not going to solve all of our issues. It's good. This is going to be a long game, but it feels to me like we could have been in a very different place this May than we are. A lot of the things that looked terrifying a year and a half ago have fallen by the wayside. Others have risen, of course, but things are much more, Trump is much weaker now than he looked back in January of 2021. So you've also asked me, what can people do to celebrate the 250th? You can see what my team has done, which I hope you enjoy. We have just about killed ourselves putting this project together, but we have these 1-minute videos. We're going to be dropping them for the next several weeks, right up through July. At least through July 4th, I don't know when the end date is, in which we're doing 1 minute of events that illustrate the ability of ordinary people to change the country for the better. And we did that deliberately to illustrate that even when things are really miserable, and we've got one coming out soon on the Tulsa race massacre, that ordinary people found ways to find light in the darkness and try to make things better. And so I hope you take some faith from that and some inspiration to figure out what you can do in your lives and in the life of this country to move the ball forward. All right. Thank you for being here. And I will see you again on Thursday, and we'll see what the next couple of days brings. Oh, somebody asked where the videos are. I'm sorry. They're on my YouTube channel. They're on all social media accounts, and they have their own YouTube channel called 252-250. So the numeral 250, the number 250, the letters T-O, and then the number 250. But they're also linked from my YouTube page, my Facebook page, Instagram, Threads, any place that my team found to put them. Thank you for being here. If somebody said they're a job of love, 100%. I'll see you on Thursday.
1: Historian Heather Cox Richardson is a Boston College professor of history. In 2019, Richardson started publishing daily digital essays, Letters from an American, a nightly newsletter that chronicles current political events in the larger context of American history. 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
2: There are about 1.5 billion cows on this planet. That's one cow for every 5 people on Earth. We keep them for dairy and meat, and they're a climate problem that we've struggled to solve. Every year, each one of those cows is estimated to release up to 220 pounds of methane, mostly when they burp. That's about 4% of all greenhouse gas emissions that are warming our planet from burping cows. You've probably heard a few solutions to this, like trying to convince people to lower their beef intake or switch to meat alternatives. But instead of trying to convince billions of humans to change their diets, some researchers are focusing on the diet of the cows. And a promising solution might come in the form of seaweed. This video is presented by Delta Airlines. One of the reasons cows produce so much methane is because their specialized digestive tract. It allows them to digest tough plant material like grass, hay, and other vegetation. Their stomach consists of 4 compartments. The largest one, the rumen, acts sort of as a storage unit where food can sit and ferment. Microbes in this area break down the food using a process called enteric fermentation. This process provides the animal with the nutrients and energy it needs, but it also produces methane as waste. And the cow burps it out, which makes the earth a little bit hotter. Here's the thing, though. Methane is literally waste. And changing the diet of the cow can change how much of it is produced. Foods like grass or hay stay in the rumen longer and produce more of it, whereas carbohydrate-rich foods like corn produce less methane. But the goal here isn't to completely change the diet of all of these cows that we're feeding. We can just tweak it a little.
3: We've been doing a lot of work on feed additives to try to reduce enteric methane emissions.
2: Hermias Cabrab is the Associate Dean at UC Davis in the College of Agriculture and Environmental Sciences. In 2018, he led a study that tested how cows reacted to a certain additive, seaweed. Specifically, red seaweed, which grows naturally in tropical and subtropical ocean regions. Back in 2016, researchers in Australia had found that sprinkling the seaweed on cow feed could potentially reduce methane emissions by over 95%. And in 2021, Kibrab and his team were able to replicate the study in live animals in California.
3: That completely blew my mind when I saw how effective it was.
2: The final results found that the seaweed could reduce methane emissions by 82%.
3: At first, I couldn't believe it because I've never seen anything like that before.
2: This specific species of red seaweed contains high amounts of a compound called bromoform. When a cow ingests it, it suppresses the enzyme that makes methane. And the cows, they don't even notice a change in their dinners. The seaweed is dried and sprinkled onto the food they're used to. They can still get all the nutrients they need, produce milk, and grow, but the waste is reduced. Other additives work too, like fatty acids, which reduce methane by lowering the carbohydrate content and reducing a specific parasite in the rumen known as protozoa. And oregano was found to reduce the number of bacteria in the rumen to limit methane production. But so far, out of all the additives tested, seaweed has been the most effective. The best news is that scaling up the growth of seaweed doesn't technically drain other resources like fresh water or fertilizer, since we can grow it in the ocean. Growing seaweed could also combat other issues like ocean acidification, another climate problem caused by rising levels of carbon dioxide. But there's still a lot of research left to do, including figuring out how to dry it and package it and ship it at a low cost. Like, how do we effectively get seaweed from a subtropical area to, say, Maine, without adding tons of emissions with shipping, that is. If you didn't know, seaweed is super heavy when wet. But once we figure out the logistics, it's over. We solved it. The cows are content and the planet is saved. Except, not at all, obviously. For one, this doesn't appear to be a one-size-fits-all solution. Recently, another Australian study found that the same red seaweed only cut methane emissions by under 30%. Now, granted, that's still a reduction, which is good news, but maybe less of a miracle than we hoped. Others are urging researchers to slow down on red seaweed because of the bromoform. In its pure form, the EPA has reported that it could be dangerous to human health if ingested. Luckily, studies so far haven't found it at dangerous levels in milk or in meat from cows eating the seaweed additive. But studies still need to be done on how it might affect the cows long term. So it's not a silver bullet. But thankfully, seaweed's not our only option.
3: I think this is just one of several solutions that have been looked at the moment.
2: And overall, there's a big push for change. In 2021, 150 countries, including the United States, signed the United Nations Global Methane Pledge, which aims to reduce methane emissions by 30% by 2030.
3: It's becoming more and more clear now that we won't get there unless we tackle enteric methane emissions.
2: In an ideal world, we'd have less livestock. But getting people to change their habits isn't always the most straightforward or quickest solution. The work of searching for solutions to the climate crisis needs to be multifaceted.
3: Within a year or two, you will see quite a lot of different activities, different solutions that's going to come up.
2: And that could be one less cow burp at a time.
1: And that came to us on the YouTube channel Vox. Cow burps are a climate problem. Can seaweed help?
4: We feed the world with a very small number of basic staple food crops. And then all of those are severely impacted by rising temperatures and by extreme events. And extreme events are particularly related to droughts and floods.
5: Globally, crops lose about 40% to diseases and pests every year. About 15 years ago, that number was 25%. We're not doing better, we're doing worse. And the reason is climate change.
6: best ways to destabilize society, to make people unhappy, to really struggle politically, is to increase food prices, partly driven by the drive for biofuels, partly driven by some bad yields.
7: We are now entering a phase when the overall productivity growth declines to a point that we might even see a complete end of productivity growth.
8: Population growth is happening very quickly and accelerating. The rate of meat consumption is accelerating, increasing very quickly. Yet the amount of farmland that we have to feed everybody is fairly fixed. We have an imbalance between the demands on our food system and the actual ability of our food system to produce that.
9: When we think about greenhouse gas emissions, we usually think about exhaust pipes or smoking chimneys. But it's actually our food system which alone is responsible for roughly one-third of global greenhouse gas emissions.
10: Global food production, global agriculture is going to have to adapt to a warming climate. We've gone through 1.5. Hopefully we can keep the world below 2, but that is going to need some quite radical changes.
11: In many cases, what we see is whole-scale transformations of landscapes where one type of ecosystem transitions rather abruptly and disruptively in the form of a major disturbance, like a high-intensity wildfire or catastrophic die-off, to something completely different.
12: There is so much stuff that we can do and that we should do. The point is, there is not going to be the one or two big solutions. It's really going to be kind of a mosaic of solutions that need to work with each other. But to find that mosaic, you really need an understanding of how the systems work.
13: The combination of an energy transition, healthy food, food waste is reduced, and sustainable production practices, all of which is proven to work, all of which gives social and economic benefits, combine that together, and you're actually able to transition back within the safe operating space within the next 30 years.
12: For 10,000 years, since the development of agriculture, farmers usually would grow in a particular area what basically the geophysical environment would allow, together with the existing technology at the time. So if we then have climate change, if we have huge biodiversity loss across the area, if we have water pollution happening everywhere, if we have soil degradation happening everywhere, feeding ourselves from a degrading environment, just as an example, in the moment about 50% of ice-free landmass is used for feeding humans, for agriculture basically. So if we have deteriorating environmental conditions, that will have, and already has, quite an important impact on what can we grow, how can we grow it, if we have moving climatic zones, which we're seeing, if we have more droughts, more floods, that will have very important implications how we can feed ourselves in the future.
7: Bayer is forefront of innovating in the agricultural space and certainly has the broadest global reach of all agricultural input companies in the world. We have a lot of skin in the game because we are a business and the success of our business depends on the success of farming communities around the world. So we are very, very close to what I would say is the ground zero of climate and agriculture. And climate change is affecting agricultural outputs in ways that are no longer in line with the experience of the past. So past performance is really not a good predictor for the future in agriculture anymore. That's a big deal. For breeders, for people who try to breed crops that are able to adjust to higher temperature, a constant kind of trajectory of temperature increase is something they can handle. But if the intervals are getting smaller and smaller and smaller, then the breeding cannot keep pace with the temperature increase. And what I look at is a situation that gives me reason to believe that we are now at that inflection point where we are no longer able to adapt to climate change in ways generations before were able to do it.
6: The system is sort of very fragile. The vulnerability comes about because it takes up so much land, it takes up so many resources in terms of fertilizers, pesticides, herbicides, that if any part of that chain breaks, say your fertilizers double because Russia invades Ukraine, then that knocks on through the in price through the whole system. Other vulnerabilities come about because a lot of the crops that we currently grow and a lot of the animals that we rear are actually monocultural. So they have little resistance to diseases if they're all of the same type of crop. We see issues with, for example, coffee, with bananas, where we have sort of diseases that are spreading like wildfire because there's no genetic diversity. So they're not very resilient.
5: The more the climate gets extreme, the more diseases you're going to get. The more the climate change happens and now you have different temperatures, now your crops are adapting to different diseases. So all these things, right, in a stable system, great, you know exactly what you're going to get. But in a system that's changing and so volatile, the environment is changing with it. And I think that's the reality of what we're seeing is things are changing in a way that farmers can't necessarily adapt to quickly. And if you think about the products that they have, well, the fungicides, every fungicide that we use is at least 50, 60 years old. We haven't created new fungicides in a long time. So let's assume temperatures change and places get warmer. Disease is going to be more present because that's what fungus likes, warm, humid environments. Do we have the right products in order to address that? Are those products going to work in this new environment? Basically, it's kind of like the chess game is changing, but we're very late to adapt to any of these changes.
7: The last 10 years are an indication that something is changing. Economically speaking, agriculture is a success story where in every decade you had an annual increase in productivity of around 2%, a lot of that being driven by breeding. And in the last 10 years, you see that productivity increase no longer happening. So we have to come to grips with a world where the agricultural productivity goes down, but it's also a world where the demand for agricultural products goes up.
4: Remember that we have in 2024 reached for the first time 1.54 degrees Celsius. We've just touched even beyond 1.5 degrees Celsius. Munich Re assesses that 2024 is the most expensive year ever in terms of impacts from extreme events, and agriculture, loss of yields, is one of the big losers, agricultural enterprises around the world.
14: At the same time, and that's the other side of the story, the food system is also one of the biggest emitters, for example, greenhouse gas emitters, so about 25 to 30% of global greenhouse gases.
4: The agricultural system in the world is the number one cause by far for breaching planetary boundaries. It is the single largest cause for greenhouse gas emissions, 30% of greenhouse gas emissions originating from the food system, and we are well outside of the safe levels for the climate boundary. It's by far the single largest cause for loss of biodiversity because of the expansion. It's the number one cause for expansion of human-managed land into intact nature. It's the number one cause for transitioning forest systems, and we've identified the tropical forest systems, the temperate forest systems, and the boreal forest systems as key earth system regulating biomes for the stability of the planet, and it's agriculture that is threatening, particularly to the three big tropical forest biomes, the Amazon rainforest, the Congo rainforest, and the Indonesian rainforest. It is the number one consumer of fresh water. So 70% of the withdrawals of water from all the blue water, meaning the water in rivers and lakes and groundwater, is for irrigation. So it's like the number one use of fresh water. It's a major use of chemicals through pesticides, all forms of pesticides, herbicides and insecticides. So the novel entities boundary is significantly impacted also from agriculture. It is actually part even of the aerosol loading boundary, because so many farmers in the world still use slash and burn practices. So you have these enormous smog clouds coming from burning of land, which impacting on air quality and human health, but also impacting on monsoon rainfall systems. So when you look at all the boundaries, where 7 of the 9 boundaries now are breached, all of them are heavily driven by the food system. Which means that if we can transition the global food system or the agricultural system from the current unsustainable production practices to sustainable production practices, you would actually have a significant chance of pressing yourself back within the safe operating space of the planetary boundaries.
9: The transformation of the food system is a very powerful lever to reduce greenhouse gas emissions. If we would just transform the food system without changing anything in the other sectors like energy or transport, we could reduce global warming from 2.1 degrees in the year 2050 to 1.85 degrees. So that keeps us below the 2 degrees before 2050. However, it's important to note that the emissions from the other sectors would lead to a continuous increase in the temperature so that we would reach the 2 degrees later in the century. So, of course, the best solution is to reduce emissions in all the sectors.
6: It's quite astonishing how much we have underestimated how warm the world could get in terms of extreme weather events. When the UK Climate Change Risk Assessment report came out in 2021, they found that the chance of breaching 40 degrees before 2040 was 0.02%. That was the chances.

0: judicial system. It's a problem because the old methods to kind of deduct and think about how climate will affect weather are no longer working. But it's also a problem because even with everything we do in plant breeding, it's harder and harder to adjust the crops for these situations.
1: If we would magically succeed in phasing out fossil fuels, would we be able to hold the 1.5 degrees Celsius limit in the Paris Agreement if we continue producing food as we do today? And the answer is no. Actually, the food system would, on its own, breach the 1.5 degrees Celsius limit. And the reason for this is not only the 30% greenhouse gas emissions that originate from the agricultural system, where then methane and nitrogen oxide would be the primary ones, because you could assume that if you phase out fossil fuels in the global economy, then of course you would no longer run tractors with diesel either. But even if you succeed with decarbonizing all use of fossil fuels, even in the agricultural sector, just the methane, the nitrous oxide, and the land degradation would be enough to push us beyond 1.5 degrees Celsius. So in summary, there is no safe Paris climate future unless you both phase out fossil fuels and transition the global food system.
2: I tend to think of climate change in terms of, it's not a hard division, but sort of three pots of risks and things. One which we see at the moment, which is the increasing frequency of extreme events. I'm worried about them. I'm worried about how they might coincide with non-climate shocks, geopolitical shocks in particular. Then I sort of think about the middle term consequences, the facts that global food production, global agriculture is going to have to adapt to a warming climate. And then finally, and as I said, I am an optimist, but I still do worry about major events. There are some nasty tipping points that could occur where climate change causes effects that substantially undermine our capacity to feed the world. These shocks would be sufficiently outside the domain of the way we think, the way we model the food system. We would be in a very different regime.
3: When we look at big tipping points around the world, the estimates for the moderate risk of that in 2001, at around sort of 5 degrees of warming, we'd see those moderate risks. Nowadays, that's at 2 degrees. And we see that across all of these different domains. And we also see that in food systems. So when you look at the different studies, they're finding that the climate signal or the climate impacts on the food system are coming sooner and harder than we first thought.
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1: We're causing global environmental change, and climate change is something that affects all of us on planet Earth. We're all equally impacted. So we're all sitting in the same boat. And not only that, that we share the same atmosphere, and it doesn't matter who pollutes, it all affects us. We also depend on big, what we call tipping element systems, the large biophysical systems on Earth that are able to buffer and reduce the impacts of climate change. And the Amazon rainforest is one of them. That's one of those big systems that sucks up carbon, stores carbon, regulates rainfall, connects to the monsoon, is one of these big players of operating the stability of the planet.
2: The Amazon rainforest, it completely dominates the sort of atmospheric hydrology of South America. If it were not there, the weather patterns would be completely different. And so we would lose one of the major breadbaskets of the world, which would have effects on the global food system. We do not know what would happen if, say, you had shut down South America. And we know that the effects wouldn't be just restricted to South America. There would be the risk of multiple breadbasket failure.
1: Every human being on planet Earth depends on a stable Amazon basin. All the children and future generations depends on a stable Amazon basin. So it's in all our interest not to destroy the Amazon. But with the livestock production system we have, we are very rapidly pushing the whole Amazon system.

0: closer and closer to a tipping point. And the latest assessments show that we've cut down something like 17% of the canopy area of the Amazon basin. Most assessments today place the tipping point at 20 to 25% of canopy loss and at 1.5 to 2 degrees Celsius of warming. And we are today at 1.3 degrees Celsius of warming at a 10-year average, and we are at 17% of deforestation. So we're moving very rapidly towards a high-risk point on the Amazon. What is driving this? Largely agriculture.
1: We tend to see extreme heat events and droughts concurrently in different parts of the world. And there's evidence that today we're more frequently seeing overlapping droughts and overlapping unprecedented extreme heat waves simultaneously in different staple crop regions of the world. So the idea is that if the staple crops fail in one part of the world but not in others, there's some resilience due to international trade. You can ship those staple crops from one place to another and alleviate the shortages elsewhere. But if you have simultaneous failures due to extreme weather events in multiple regions at the same time, all of a sudden now you have a much greater problem, because now not only do you have a crop failure in one region, alternating different regions or rotating, but you have a crop failure in multiple regions simultaneously. And so it makes it much harder for one region to supply another when there are more isolated crop failures.
2: If we have multiple breadbasket failures happening, of course, there's big problem with supply. Yeah, we've seen it a little bit when the Ukraine war started. One of the first things that the UN came in and negotiated was that the grains from Ukraine could still be brought down to, you know, countries in Africa because they depended so much on the grain production coming out of Ukraine. That's a sign of how codependent, basically, these two different regions are.
3: The chances of what's called a multi-breadbasket failure, this is sort of a fairly dramatic reduction for maize or for corn. Before climate change, we would expect that once every 16 years or so. And you kind of expect that some of the years you just get a bad year. When we go to 1.5 degrees of warming, that goes up to once every 3 years. And at 2 degrees of warming, that goes up to once every 2 years. Now, that's one study, but the other studies on this are also showing that the increases in these breadbasket failures increase more rapidly up to 1.5 degrees and then a little bit more up to 2 degrees. So we're moving through this period at the moment where we're going to be seeing these impacts on yields fairly regularly.
4: So there's about 220 million acres of soybeans grown every year globally, most of them in the US and Brazil. There's a few other countries as well. For those crops, the yield loss in the US alone for diseases and pests is about 25% for soybeans. And globally, crops lose about 40% to diseases and pests every year. You're wondering about, is this getting worse? We've been tracking this from the UN data. About 15 years ago, that number was 25%. So what happens is there's going to be fungus in the field all the time. Diseases are present all the time. There's thousands of different fungi out there, so it's not like you're tracking one. At some point, the right conditions will happen, which means the plant host is ready to be infected, the disease is present, and the weather conditions are right. And when all those things happen, you can get an infection. And that infection is going to reduce yield. But the problem is you won't see that happening until weeks after the fact. So by the time they actually see the symptoms, there's nothing you can do. All the yield damage happened.
3: We've got these sort of chronic impacts of pests spreading more as we have warmer and warmer temperatures. So the thing with pests is that they don't actually seem to reduce in range, they just increase. And the reason is because as the world warms, they move into the higher and higher latitudes, so further north and further south. What that means is that those pests then can eat the crops and then reduce yields again. And so some estimates suggest that we could see 10, 15% crop yield losses for every degree of warming due to these pest spread.
0: There are counter forces when it comes to climate change and the productivity or yields or ability of agriculture to produce food. Because on the one hand, you paradoxically have a positive effect called carbon dioxide fertilization. So what happens is that we burn coal, oil, and gas, we cut down forests, it emits carbon dioxide, we load the atmosphere with more carbon dioxide, and that becomes like a doping, powering up or accelerating the photosynthesis. Because the photosynthesis is carbon dioxide plus water equals sugar, which then gets transformed to all the components that becomes the biomass that we eat in different forms in our diets. Now, with more carbon dioxide, the models show that many crops, most staple food crops, actually increase their yields. So you have a positive CO2 fertilization effect. But on the other hand, the dominating factor is that it has a negative impact, that you can get, you know, in most scientific scenarios, relatively middle-of-the-road scenarios, we're talking of reaching 2 degrees Celsius by mid of the century, we can talk between 5 to 25% reductions in yields. And the crop that most likely is most affected of that is maize. Maize is, as we know, a dominating staple food crop in tropical regions in the world. And this is because this is a C4 crop, which does not have such a high CO2 fertilization benefit, but has a very, very strong impact of extreme events. And remember that maize, sorghum, millet are inherently, I mean, even before human-caused climate change, cultivated in regions that are right at the margin of where you can really even produce food. So if you go to the Sahel, for example, you find, you know, farmers depending entirely, their whole livelihood depends on 20 rainfall events during a very, very limited rainfall season. You have 400, 500 millimeters of rainfall in semi-arid, dry savanna regions. You're just at the fringe of the Sahara Desert. Millions of people have been living there for generations. If you just add a little bit of more droughts and dry spells, a little bit less water, and that system can collapse.
5: In 2024, the yields for wheat in France were at levels of the 1980s. So it's a generation of productivity increase, a very significant productivity increase, that was no longer visible. That is cause for alarm because France probably is home to the most sophisticated wheat growers in the world. You always have a bit of like yield fluctuation, but this one is dramatic. Another other example is corn production in Brazil. Here, the reason is not necessarily heat, but rain didn't come at the right time. The same is true for one of the bread baskets in Africa. It's, for example, Zambia, which suffered massively from droughts. Whether it's too much water, too little water, whether it's too hot, or whether the water is dirty, these are all factors, and all of them can show themselves in different ways.
0: We read in the media about these devastating fires, but it always starts with water. It's all about water. And what happens is that first temperatures go up, precipitation goes down, evaporation increases. So you basically dry out the soils, you dry out all the above ground vegetation, and then at a certain point, a spark starts the fire. The system is so primed up for burning because of the drying out, there's no more water, it's bound to burn.
5: Well, when we talk about the effects of climate on agriculture, we need to look at water. We need to look at, is there too much water? Is there not enough water? Is the water polluted, dirty? And is the water leading to conditions that are too hot? So is there too much, too little, too dirty, too hot? These are the four vectors one needs to look at when assessing the climate effect on agriculture.
0: We are very careful in our logical science to distinguish between blue and green water. So what happens is you lose all the green water. The blue water is the water in groundwater, in rivers and lakes. Those go down as well, but the key issue is the green water. The green water is the moisture in the soil. And that is what roots can take up. That's what organic matter holds. That is what drives the photosynthesis. That's what keeps vegetation fluid. That's what avoids that all above ground biomass goes from being at a state where it does not fire easily to suddenly just burn up. And what we're seeing is that you lose green water. Now, what is it that determines the amount of green water? Well, of course, it's precipitation, but it's not only precipitation. It's also evaporative demand. So if you have higher temperatures in the atmosphere is more thirsty and sucks up the moisture in the soils. And finally, which is the classic story of the Dust Bowl in the US in the 1930s, when you destroy your surface area of the soil, so you cause crusts and you lose organic matter, the soils can no longer hold green water. So it neither infiltrates, so it just runs off as degrading blue water, erosive, gully-forming, massive degrading water. And even if it infiltrates, if you don't have enough organic matter in the soil, the water cannot be held. So is there a risk that you see trends of desertification, like in the Central Valley? The answer is yes.
3: Although the atmosphere holds more water vapor as the world warms, what tends to happen is it comes all at once in a very large amount. And so you get these big sort of gaps between heavy precipitation events. And what this means is incredibly difficult to then store that water. So what we have been relying on is a sort of a steady set amount of water through the year. Now we're moving to a situation in many regions, not all regions, but in many regions where you get more water over the year, but it just comes all at once or several times in a year. That's very difficult to plan around as a farmer. It's very difficult to know when to sow, when to harvest. So that becomes a real struggle. As that starts to happen, I can imagine that in a lot of countries, we'll be starting to use more and more groundwater. So this is the water stored over potentially even millions of years underground, and then extracting that water up and using that water on the land. Well, that's not a renewable resource, and it's not being recharged in the same way by the water cycle. And so you're ending up in a situation where eventually that water will run out.
5: If you think about the world's global freshwater, 7 in 10 buckets of water are being used in agriculture. So in other words, at one point, they will go through a crop. And rice is probably the most predominant crop. Roughly half of all the fresh water that we consume globally somehow is linked to the number one food staple in the world, which is rice. So very water dependent. All the other crops could be irrigated or not. Frankly speaking, that depends on where in the world farmers operate. It also depends on their ability to mobilize fossil fuels to pump water out of the ground.
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0: You get a trend line where you step by step, year by year, get a lower and lower green water holding capacity, meaning basically you're losing organic carbon in the soil. So you come back to carbon, actually. Quite interesting that the best thing you can do for climate and for food production, for the resilience of agriculture from a climate perspective, is to suck up more carbon in the soil. And if you do that, you build more organic matter, you get more green water, you get more green water holding capacity, and you have less fires. What's happening now is that this organic matter is burned up. So it is oxidated, it disappears, the green water holding capacity goes down, soils get drier, and even if there's rainfall then, they just get self-drying. And that is the desertification trend that we fear.
3: In some countries where we get sort of drying as well, so in the southern Spain, for example, which is likely to become more and more of a desert, as we move into the future and as we get to higher temperatures, then we're going to be wanting to use more and more of this groundwater, and it just simply won't be there anymore. And so we'll have a collapse of the food production in those regions. So when we do look at some of the crop modeling and the climate modeling in the future, one of the ways we can deal with a hotter world is more irrigation and more water, but we won't have that water.
0: Where we are now in the temperate north, you'll also see major impacts, potentially actually even larger impacts than on the equator. But agriculture is more likely to be able to cope with that because you have so high degree of freedom here. You operate the agricultural system in Europe, for example, in regions that have such a secured freshwater supply throughout the whole year. that even if you change that by extreme events, you're more likely to be able to cope with it. So I'm very worried about what's happening, what will happen, and what's happening already today with agriculture in the most vulnerable regions in the world, meaning the semi-arid, dry, subhumid, tropical regions in the world that are most likely going to lose.
2: One of the first environmental assessments that was ever done on all global environmental changes and its impact on humans. There we looked into the future of the planet and environmental change and human well-being. And what we are basically doing right now, the way of the current system is set up, is we are banking on the environmental system being able to take the pressure for a long, long, long, long time so that we don't have to think about it. We know that the environmental feedback is already biting us back through climate change, through all the planetary boundaries that we are overstepping, biodiversity loss, water issues, yeah? The question is, or the injustice in the system is, it's currently biting the poorer people in the global south before it bites the global north. So this is why there's so much talk about justice and equity and fairness in the system right now, because what we are doing is we are really putting the burden on the poorer people and future generations.
5: We have been taking a constant increase of agricultural yield for granted, and we are now entering a phase where this will be completely different, where not only the cyclical effects become more extreme, but the overall productivity growth kind of declines to a point that we might even see a complete end of productivity growth. As a result of that, inflation will no longer be cyclical in the food space, but will be a constant problem for humanity. It will become stubborn. In rich countries, that could completely change political systems. In poor countries, it could lead to a higher increase in hunger. And the data we are seeing already, the data we are seeing in this decade, indicates that food inflation and hunger are on the rise. And I think, unlike what we have thought, humanity is at a point where our goals to end hunger and our, I think, believe that food inflation is just something that happens here and there, but is not a constant, need to be corrected.
4: We literally, in the US, you can get any kind of produce all year long. That makes no sense, except for it's happening, right? There's not a lot of countries in the world where this happens. And why does it happen? Because we import from every country in the world, so you can literally get anything anytime. That is the resilience of the food supply chain that we have. Sometimes it breaks and no one pays attention. So I don't know if you remember, but a few months ago, there was the bird flu disease for chickens. There were no eggs, and eggs were literally, we'd go to the supermarket, no eggs on the shelf. Eggs would cost 10x as much. People were frustrated and they completely forgot about it yet again. I just went to the supermarket and eggs are super cheap and they're there now. Nothing happened. Nothing happened in that point of time of the crisis. Unlike maybe in COVID, where people did wake up. And again, those learnings, how many of those did we keep, right? So these things happen all the time. But unfortunately, I think people just need a real wake-up call. And even just seeing those supply chains falling apart for a small period of time doesn't help people understand that they're quite vulnerable. Like, one disease can wipe out an entire crop. That is just the way it works.
5: When you look at the historic examples of famines, then they're usually always caused by multi-year, multi-region crop failures. The effect of that to the extreme could be a famine. The constant and stubborn effect we have to now adjust to is food inflation. In the year 2000, Africa imported food at the value of roughly $10 billion. 25 years later, at the end of 2025, this bill has been inflated to $100 billion. So it's a 10x. Prices went up 85%. So it's significantly more than traditional price increase. Why is that? There's almost no country in Africa at the moment where agricultural productivity keeps pace with population growth, with urbanization, and with wealth gains. These are the three factors that increase the food demand. The political consequences will be dire. There are three countries in Africa where in 2023 more babies were born than in the whole of the United States or in the whole of the EU27. The huge demographic divide, the growing baby boomer generation in Africa, will be at the forefront of food inflation, and their future will be determined by our ability to find solutions to this problem. Instead of investing in rural development, Africa is a continent that has a huge potential not only to feed itself, but like Brazil, to become a food exporter.
3: The area that I worry about most is the big megacities in sub-Saharan Africa, the Greater Lagos, the Kinshasas, the Dar es Salaams and things. It's insufficiently realized in policy circles quite what has happened in urbanization in Africa over the last 20 or 30 years. And it's no coincidence that these big megacities are by the sea, because they are supported by international commodity trade. Yes, there is some local agriculture, but not enough. So I worry that there is a disruption of global commodity trades, and that the groups that lose out are these big sub-Saharan megacities. And were you to get significant food shortages in these big cities, that would have immediate social, socio-economic ramifications.
0: Global food trade, which today represents something like, the highest estimates is roughly 25% of staple food crop provision. So most of the food is actually produced locally, domestically, but those 25% will very likely increase, because we are moving very rapidly into a future where simultaneously, not only in one place on planet Earth, but most likely multiple places on planet Earth, will be affected by massive extreme events, fires, droughts, floods, dry spells, that will collapse or totally destroy the food production capacity at that moment in time, which means that either those societies suffer tremendously, or you compensate it, you buffer it with trade. And I think we're moving into a direction where we inevitably will see trade, food trade, being an absolute necessity to buffer rising volatility on the global food markets.
5: We need global food trade, because we will see food shortages, productivity losses in different regions of the world at a larger scale than today, more often. And the only way to correct for that is to ship agricultural products from one part of the world, where there maybe is a surplus, to another part. So food trade is not the problem, but is absolutely necessary to avert catastrophes. At the same time, countries need to focus on improving their own agricultural yields in order to reduce the bill for importing food.
0: Essentially, all studies today show that the only sustainable way forward for all food production, be it animal-based protein from livestock, but also crops, has to occur on existing land. We cannot continue expanding, because we depend totally on the little intact nature we have left to buffer the climate change impacts that we have caused.
5: There are 500 million smallholder farmers who live in regions that did not have really contributed to the problem of climate change, but that are fully exposed to it. A typical human in sub-Saharan Africa uses as much electricity per year as an average American fridge. But these people are basically exposed to the climate extremes in ways we can't imagine. And we can help these communities without moving a lot back and forth, just with the help of digital tools and the financial markets, by providing crop insurance to them. That's the number one thing we need to do. And it would make a huge difference in the lives, not of thousands of people, not hundreds of thousands, but up to 500 million of humans. So a very important thing. It will also keep them on their land, and it will enable them to apply their ingenuity to solve the problem. Because if they have a security of income, they will be able to produce higher yields over a longer period of time. Priority number two is that we need to have a conversation about the amount of money we invest in agricultural research. Bayer is the world leader in that space. We spend $2.5 billion every year in agricultural research. But we see agricultural research from a public funding perspective as well as from an industry funding perspective on a path of decline. So the idea that we have billions, hundreds of billions to build data centers or to do all kind of other things, but we don't have the money to invest in agricultural research when it's needed the most, is one that is really puzzling me. So Bayer is the world leader in industrial investment in R&D, €2.5 billion actually a year. If you think about the global network of agricultural research centers, the CGIR, they are roughly a third of that. That is sort of the public investment, and that had a huge impact. So Norman Borlaug, who won the Nobel Peace Prize for his work on plant breeding, has been able to do that as a result of this public CGIR network. CIMMYT is a place in Mexico where he started to really breed the kind of wheat crops that avoided a major hunger crisis in the early 1970s. And this research was responsible for me growing up at a time without a major hunger crisis compared to what my parents, my grandparents, and every generation before experienced at a staple in their life. So if you think about this, we don't really know how much we are investing, but compared to a lot of stuff that is going on in other places, it's not very much. The NIH budget is $80 billion. National Institute of Health, one agency in the United States, spends $80 billion in the health space. We do not have investments that are even close to this. Agricultural research needs to be prioritized, but there is no conversation about it, and there are only a few people who realize how important that is.
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0: All the investments in crop breeding, in research and development, has been focused very much on productivity and yield increases for the few basic staple food crops we have, you know, the maize, the rice, the millets, the sorghums. And what we need to shift in the future is to put equal amount of investment into building more resilient food crops, where we emphasize more root depth, canopy, above ground canopy, not only the harvested parts, the kernels that leads to the bread or the pizzas. And this in itself is a great opportunity now that we have all these AI technologies to speed up the pathways and even using genetic tools. So I think we are in a quite good position actually to transition towards more robust, resilient agricultural systems.
1: One good thing about modern agriculture is that it is an inherently adaptive practice. Humans choose which crops to plant when and where, and they can make different decisions over time as the climate evolves. So in many ways, cultivated agriculture can change more quickly in response to climate change than natural vegetated ecosystems, because we're actively making choices about what to plant and when, and there are scientific ways to essentially produce varieties of different staple crops that are perhaps more adapted to hotter temperatures or drier soil conditions or different plant pathogens, and to essentially speed up the natural evolution process to bring that about.
0: Ecosystems tend to be remarkably resilient. If you have a trend of clear desertification over a long time, you just are gradually degrading, you're plowing your soil so much or organic matter disappears, which means that we turn the soil each year, which has been very effective for weed control, but the impact in water scarce, high temperature, dry regions is that you expose your soils to the sun and you burn carbon. This leads to two consequences. It causes plow pans, which roots cannot go through, and it burns up your organic matter in the soil, which can hold the moisture in the soils. If you abandon the plow and introduce what is defined as conservation agricultural systems, so minimum tillage systems, very well established, 40% of agriculture in the US is different forms of zero tillage systems, where you either don't turn the soil at all, you have direct planting systems, you copy nature basically, or you even use what we've been developing over many, many years, decades in large parts of the world, are different forms of so-called rippers and subsoilers, which are just knives that just open the soil. So you just open, you don't turn the soil, just open it, and then you plant your seeds in the cracks, and the opening leads to better infiltration of rainfall. So that's one part of the technology. The second one is you need to get more biomass into the system. So you don't want to have monocrops. You don't want to do maize. You want to do maize, cowpeas, have nitrogen fixating cover crops. You want to have a very, very dense canopy cover in order to build more organic matter, but also protect so you don't get so much evaporation losses. And then the third part is that you want diversification. You want to have many different crop species. It looks messier, but it is fundamentally a much more robust system. And that has been introduced in large parts of eastern part of South America. You have what is called mulch farming, operating at very large scale. So this is no fantasy. This is something that can be introduced at large scale. And I would even argue as a necessary step.
3: When you bring diversity back on field, so you're growing several crops in between one another, they typically work in sort of synergistic ways. They work to help one another out. So, for example, legumes might be bringing nitrogen into the soils and improving the soil architecture. Squashes might be improving the consistency of the soils and giving the field structure. So it's about not treating land necessarily as a factory and more as an ecosystem, that you're working with the land and you're working with that environment to produce food in the sort of healthiest way for us and also for the planet.
7: One of the major emissions from agriculture are methane emissions. While they're a super strong greenhouse gas, they also have a very short atmospheric lifetime of just about 12 years, which means that if we reduce our methane emissions, this leads to a very fast reaction of the climate system and fast decline in temperature. And now this becomes particularly important if we see that the peak warming in an ambitious scenario should come rather soon. So we don't want to go too much above the 1.5 degrees, so we have to rapidly reduce emissions. And there, reducing the consumption of livestock from ruminant animals like cows, sheep, and goats is a very quick solution.
0: One of the big challenges we have is that significant parts of our diets are based on industrial processes where we have value chains that depend very much on feedstocks going into intensive meat industries, but also fish production that cause upstream degradation of ecosystems, deforestation, cutting down of rainforest, translating that to soybean production, which then goes into feed for ruminant meat, beef production, which then in turn leads to unhealthy overconsumption of subsidized cheap meat, which then leads to waste and eutrophication downstream. So you have this linear system, which is irrespective of climate change, not only unsustainable, but also unhealthy.
3: Main things that we can do to make the global food system more resilient is to really make that system smaller and more robust. And the only way we can do that is shifting what we eat to more plants. If you were to eat this diet in rich countries, you would save an area the size of the EU, because our current system takes up so much land, and if we were to produce plants instead, it would be much less land. Now, if we were able to return that land to nature, then we would be able to draw down on that land about 14 years of global agricultural emissions.
0: When you scan off the literature on healthy diets, It's not as if science says that everyone has to become vegan or vegetarian. The best assessment today is that a flexitarian diet, where we shift over to reducing animal protein intakes and add more plant-based proteins, while developing countries in the world tend to already be more or less within the flexitarian dietary regime. So it's largely a northern problem that we are over-consuming not only in at unhealthy volumes, but also unsustainably produced animal-based livestock products, which again destroy ecosystems all the way through that chain of production.
5: We are now able to understand cellular systems in ways we could never before. We can now accelerate breeding in ways we could never before, which means we can be faster also in the adaptation to climate change. And we can figure out solutions to protect crops that we did not have at our fingertips even 2 or 3 years ago. This convergence of artificial intelligence, biology, and chemistry is truly revolutionary. So with all these conversations about artificial intelligence, I think we should also look at sectors that are not intuitive in the space. Our ability, for example, to understand the three-dimensional structures of proteins has changed in radical ways. In the early 2000s, a group of researchers got a Nobel Prize for describing a three-dimensional structure of one protein, arguably a very important one, the ribosome. In 2024, the Nobel Prize was awarded to a group of researchers that, with the help of AI, can describe the three-dimensional structure of 280 million proteins. Biology is completely revolutionized. And this helps us to look at living systems in the health space, but it also helps us to look at living systems in the crop space, to look at the soil microbiome in different ways, to look at ways to capture carbon in ways we haven't done before, to breed crops that are much more resilient against extreme weather, to breed crops that are more nutritious than the crops we grow today, to focus our breeding not only on an ever more narrow number of crops, but to broaden the basket of food-generating crops. All of that is possible because we are at the verge of a truly revolutionary change, which is why the biorevolution is one of the things that I feel is underestimated in what they can contribute.
8: Mushrooms are a very, very resource-efficient crop. So the opportunity from a climate perspective for mushroom production or fungi production more broadly is the ability to use very little land, very little water, and still produce a really significant amount of protein. So being able to provide that rather than some of the other ways that we produce it with outdoor cropland or with animal production that is eating grains from cropland, that just takes orders of magnitude more land and more water, more resources. Effectively, the role that fungi play in nature is they take biomass, so you could think of a fallen tree, you could think of leaves on the ground, and they transform that into something new. The thing that they're transforming it new into in nature is usually soil or the components of soil. But for us, we know that certainly mushrooms, but fungi more broadly, can transform that into protein. They could transform that into materials, into chemicals, things that we really value. The reason why that's so interesting for us is you're basically getting, from a resource perspective, from a planet perspective, free protein, free animal feed, free mushrooms, free organic chemicals, all of these without needing more land, with needing very little water, very little energy usage as well. It's helping to close that supply-demand gap between what humanity is asking from our land and from our food system and what agriculture is able to provide. The technology that Hedgehog is developing is a full-stack, comprehensive approach to cultivating fungi. The first part of that technology that we've already developed is cultivating a microbiome on the substrate that the mushroom grows on. The microbiome that we cultivate is actually protecting the mushroom from competing molds and bacteria that want to come in and basically outcompete the mushroom for its nutrients. The benefit of that is that enables us to grow it at 1,000 to 2,000 times the scale of how mushrooms are produced today. And when you're able to grow it at just that much larger scale, it significantly drops the operational burden, significantly drops the amount of labor, and lets us produce them for today around 70 to 75% lower cost than existing methods. So in terms of production of protein per acre, there's not really anything else that can produce as much as mushrooms. So for example, if you took a cattle feedlot and you said, well, in 1 acre of cattle, we can produce much more protein than that, in some sense you would be right, but you would need thousands of acres of corn and soybean fields that are really feeding those cattle. Or similarly, for if you had a aquaculture or fish farm, you similarly could have a very small square footage of where the fish actually are, but you would be drawing from thousands of acres to actually feed those fish. For fungi, the only thing that you're needing as an input for them is agriculture waste products. You're not adding any more strain to the land. You're not requiring additional acreage to support the farm. The only thing is you're taking residues, byproducts, waste products from agriculture that are already being produced, that are currently free, not being used, and you're taking those and feeding them into your facility, and you can get tens of thousands of pounds of protein per acre per year. So in that sense, in terms of true strain on the environment, true amount of incremental land that would need to go into the production system, there's not another solution that would be even remotely close to the amount of protein that you could pull off of 1 acre as a mushroom farm.
9: I am pretty much an optimist when it comes to thinking how biology and modern technology can contribute to food production, especially genetic improvement, which originally you could only do on the few crops that had been intensively studied, soy, rice, wheat, maize. That these techniques are now becoming applied to other crops, you know, the millets, the sorghums, the cassavas, the so-called orphan crops. I'm optimistic about how we can breed even the traditional crops to grow better in a more constrained environment. I'm optimistic about some of the technological advances that will enable us to produce food more efficiently. So utilizing data, utilizing everything from drones to satellites, the sort of so-called precision agriculture.
4: The magic with plants, and this is what gets us so excited, is they're actually very active in their environment. So unlike humans and animals that over time could just run away from problems, plants over millions of years have been dealing with their problems without being able to mobilize. So what they've done, they've created very sophisticated mechanisms to protect themselves. And people talk about plants communicating, and the reality is it's true. Plants communicate through their leaves, and they send hormones. And they have different vibrations and mechanisms to tell each other what's going on in the field. What we're interested in specifically is their ability to protect themselves through their immune system. We look for the genes that the plants activate to protect themselves. And those genes are the earliest indication of any kind of stress impacting the plants, which is the reason we target them. We can talk about fungus specifically because that's our first product, is a soybean that signals fungal pressure. They will start activating genes that protect them from the fungus that's trying to eat them. What we do is we engineer the crops and we connect to that gene a fluorescent protein, meaning we tell the, or we teach the crop, when you're reacting to the fungal pressure infecting you, start producing this new protein that doesn't otherwise occur in the plant. So when that protein then starts to light up, we know that the plant is attacked by fungal pressure. And the way we capture that is through optical equipment, because we're creating an optical fluorescent signal. So basically we can capture our signals from anywhere from, you know, field equipment close by to satellites in orbit, and the idea is to be able to enable as many different modalities and flexibility for farming. We don't actually know if there's an infection in the field. There's no way for the plant to provide that information without what we do. And if you think specifically about soybeans, it comes down to practicality for farmers. They need to make a decision about protecting their crops with fungicides mid-July. They will not have the right information to make that decision today until mid-August when the symptoms appear. So they, by definition, have to go in and make a decision to spend a lot of money on chemicals before they even know if there's going to be any value in that and if the disease is going to take hold. That's what we fix. We provide them the right information. There is a disease infecting your crops in mid-July. Where is it? What is the disease? What's the right product? So they can go and act with that information.
9: In one sense, the challenges of feeding the world in the next couple of decades are really complex, but they're also really simple. However you divide the food system up, I tend to think of it as supply, demand, governance, and waste. It's not an either or. You just need to work on all of them. So you need to work on the technology of closing yield gaps, increasing the yield ceiling. We have to have difficult conversations about diet change. We will not get to net zero eating the amount of meat and dairy that we do at the moment. That's a really difficult conversation to have for governments, especially as so many people's livelihoods depend on producing meat and dairy. We have to talk about just transitions. Waste, in one sense, it's straightforward. We need to bear down on waste, but waste is also complex. Quite a lot of waste makes economic sense. And then governance is complex, especially at a time of retreat from multilateralism. So I am, as I say, guardedly optimistic that we can square these circles, but we have to move fast, we have to move faster, and we have to bear in mind that there may be some really nasty shocks that we're not aware of at the moment.
10: I would argue one of the most exciting scientific findings we have today in the whole food system transition, that when we combine the best science on healthy diets, reducing food waste, we have 30% of our food on average being unnecessarily wasted. And third, investing in practices that are well known and that can be scaled to transition from unsustainable production practices to sustainable production practices. And what that means is production practices that does not sacrifice yield levels, but still can build more organic carbon, cycle more nitrogen, be more water use efficient, have better diversity in plant diversity in agricultural landscapes. And when you plug all that into models, and we in the Eat Lancet Commission work have done the first full-scale model into comparison. We had 10 modeling groups applying the best future scenario analysis they had. In the end, the results of that shows the following, that if we all eat healthy food, we would have a significant positive impact on the planetary boundaries on nitrogen, phosphorus, fresh water, land, and greenhouse gases, but we will still not be in the safe operating space. But if we combine it with reducing food waste and sustainable production, we would essentially come back almost into all the planetary boundaries except greenhouse gases, because you would still have a fossil fuel-based driven food system. So if you then add, assuming that countries would basically do what they've promised in terms of the energy transition, then ta-ta, there you are. You're back into the safe space. So the combination of an energy transition, healthy food, food waste is reduced, and sustainable production practices, all of which is doable, all of which is scalable, all of which is proven to work, all of which gives social and economic benefits, combine that together, and you're actually able to transition back within the safe operating space within the next 30 years. That is a good plan.
5: But some solutions are really simple. Some solutions are very, very basic. And other solutions are sort of the super high-tech future science fiction kind of thing. But what we have at our fingertips is more than enough to solve the problems. And if there's one thing true about agriculture, we wouldn't be more than 8 billion people on the planet today. It's a sector that has been very, very capable in adapting to new situations. If there's one group of people on the planet that's really good at that, it's farming communities. And that, of course, is an asset we should not only support we should only bank on in helping us to solve some of the areas of the climate crisis. So in the future, I can see Africa being a continent that is a net exporter of food. In the future, I can see farmers not being emitters of carbon, but drawing down carbon. And in the future, I can see a world where hunger goes away. But all of that requires an absolute focus on defining the problem that climate causes in our food system and an absolute willingness to do something about it.

We have been listening to Climate Extremes, Agriculture, a documentary film by OOS Pictures. You can find it on YouTube.

0: shall not be moved. We shall not, we shall not be moved.
1: Just like a tree that's planted by the water,
0: we shall not be moved.
1: Oil and coal destroy the earth,
0: we shall not be moved.
1: We're gonna fight for all we're worth,
0: we shall not be moved.
1: Just like a tree

0: They're fracking here, they're drilling there.
1: We shall not be moved
0: to benefit some billionaire.
1: We shall not be moved
0: just like a tree.

Hello everyone, it's Aiden here and welcome back to Indigenous Afternoons here on Daybreak Star Radio, the only station indigenizing the airwaves. And you can't forget, we're also heard on KBFG 107.3 Seattle. Don't forget about that, guys. And yeah, today it's Wednesday. Happy Wednesday. We're halfway through the week, getting to that weekend bit by bit, but you already know we got some more things to do here, such as the news I'm going to be telling you that's, you know, going around Seattle. You know, we got some stuff happening, and we also have some tunes, some amazing handpicked tunes by me, myself. You know, we got some great tunes coming up, so be sure to stay tuned here to Indigenous Afternoons. And I feel like we should get this show going, so let's go on with Forever Young by Ali Fontaine. Let's go.

0: Hey everyone, it's Jermaine Jackson, and I am thrilled to announce my brand new sports show, The Winner's Edge, airing every Thursday at 11 a.m. Pacific, 2 p.m. Eastern, right here on Daybreak Star Radio, the only station indigenizing the airwaves. 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
1: Anine, this is Angeline Bully from the Sault Ste. 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

right. That was Peace is a Delicate Thing by Grant Lee Phillips. Hello, everyone. It's Aiden here, quickly reminding you that if you have any song requests, shout outs, or any stories you want to tell out here on the air, then we have a phone number just for you. That'd be 475-329-7827 or 475-DAYSTAR. One more time, that is 475-329-7827 or 475-DAYSTAR. We want to hear from you, and now let's get into Indomitable by DJ Shub featuring Northern Cree Singers.

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That was Simple by Joint Souls. Hello everyone, it's Aiden here, and I'm reminding you that we have an event by Mother Nation, the Healing Together 3rd Annual MMIR Awareness Event, where there will be some MMIR family speaking, meals provided, and some round dance and singing on May 28th, 2026. And in fact, that is tomorrow, actually. Be sure to be on the lookout and go to Daybreak Star Indian Cultural Center for this amazing event. Once again, May 28th, tomorrow. It's going to be a great event that you all should show up to. And now, let's get into Pesos by PJ Vega.

0: Hello, Seattle workers. This is Charlene Wong with Native Workforce Services Program. Did you know that you have worker rights such as secure scheduling, which was effective on July 1st, 2017? For more information, please call me at 206-588-9096.
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to say my thanks for you all for tuning in to Indigenous Afternoons here on Daybreak Star Radio, the only station indigenizing those airwaves. And you can't forget, we're also heard on KBFG 107.3 Seattle. Shout out to them. They are amazing. But that's besides the point, everyone. Yeah, it was a great day as usual with the tunes and news. But I know tomorrow I'm going to be going more crazy with the stuff that's happening around the city, of course. You know, I've got some crazy things going on, and I don't want y'all to miss out. And yeah, of course, the tunes, as always, they'll be amazing tomorrow because I handpick all these songs. And, you know, they're just the best by amazing indigenous artists. And, you know, we're not stopping anytime soon with these good songs. So, yeah, I'm feeling we should end it off with All My Life by Alanis Nelson. I'll see you all tomorrow. Stay safe and stay hydrated. Let's go.

0: 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Last year, about 800,000 meals were served. 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

0: 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On June 12th, they're presenting the artist talk Hampi, featuring River Coelho. 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For more information about this fascinating journey and artist talk, go to jackstraw.org.
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1: Thank you so much, dearest Komal and Cecilia, and to everyone who has traveled far or near to be here today. It is really amazing to see this vantage from where we're sitting. We are sitting with two of the foremost artists working at the forefront of culture and technology. I wanted to just start with a little backstory, which is when I think about the relationship between art and technology, it is really one that is very rare. Usually, technology does not care about art. So maybe in the Industrial Revolution, there was the birth of cinema and photography. Fast forward to the 1960s, there's a moment when artists and technologists actually do collaborate and converge. And then again now, we're in a very extraordinary time where technology, for better and for worse, has trained its sights on the visual, on the audiovisual, on the media and cultural spheres. And I think back to my own mother, actually, who is a mathematician. And from about 1960 to 1963, she actually worked as a programmer, coding Fortran, for those of you who might remember that, at IBM on Madison Avenue. Maybe I never told you this story. So okay, Annika's mind's already blown and we haven't even started talking. But she was working at IBM at a time where on Madison Avenue, you know, the mainframe computers were in the store windows as if they were huge sort of attractions or displays. And she always said at the time that she felt like she herself was almost a part of the decor. And yet, at the same time, she was at the forefront of this programming revolution. And around the same time, in 1960, artists and people in general were confronting a lot of the same questions that we're confronting.

0: deeply involved in technology. How did you start to engage? And where do you see this moment, you know, in the relationship between art and technology?
1: Okay, first of all, I was given a mandate over lunch to spice things up a little bit this afternoon.
0: Not from me.
1: Do we want that?
0: Not from me.
1: Definitely not from Michelle, but from maybe a few people in the audience. No, I mean, things are always spicy over here, right? So art and technology. You know, I have to make a few disclaimers in order to respond to that properly. I'm not an expert. I'm not an expert on anything, really.
0: You are. You know? You are.
1: I'm not. And I think that that allows me to be have an interrogative kind of mind and not take things for, you know, face value and not be too attached to my own knowledge and expertise. Mm-hmm. And I see that. And then that allows me to just have a wider scope and really, you know, kind of demand, you know, just better ideas, better, you know, systems, better protocols and all of those things. And I think that as an artist, maybe that's probably one of the best functions that I can offer, you know, civilization, is not get too attached to my own importance and my own ideas and my own expertise or something like that. So then I do kind of inoculate these spaces of technology and AI and science and, you know, approach things in a way where I don't take things at, you know, like just because the experts say this, you know, means that, and this is our most enduring theory. And so, you know, art is a really, really important space to ask the right questions. And I feel like that's what I do when I go into these spaces of technology. Yeah, I mean, I think like, and that in and of itself is a lifelong, you know, sort of process to not get mystified by my own kind of thinking, my own practice, and thinking that, oh, this is always going to be the right way, because we're constantly just chiseling and chiseling away at some kind of truer nature of reality. Mm-hmm. I think that that's a lot of my motivation when I enter these spaces of AI and technology, and we can probably unpack that more as we progress. But Sasha?
2: Yeah. Well, one of the reasons I was so looking forward to being here and beginning conversation is because I think we all felt very much aligned with this idea that art has a lot to do with science and technology, even if that's not always, you know, thought to be the case. And that certainly is the case for me. And I'll take that even one step further to say that not only am I an artist that integrates technology into my work, but I'm a poet who integrates technology into my work. Mm-hmm. And, you know, I've been doing that for a very long time, but I've encountered a lot of resistance to that, I think because there is this idea that poetry is quintessentially human, that it is this very sort of pure distillation of what it means to be human. And so I've had to spend a lot of time over the course of my practice really thinking about, you know, why am I drawn to this intersection? Why am I really interested in how art and science and technology and poetry and AI, how all these things come together? And I think a lot of it goes back to my parents on the one hand. I'm the daughter of science documentary filmmakers who did a lot of work, you know, with Carl Sagan back in the day, thinking about, you know, the cosmos, the big questions, you know, why are we here? You know, what is the purpose of life? Like the big questions were really kind of when I was younger.
0: Sentient beings are, yeah.
2: But, you know, I kind of grew up in that environment and really just thinking about the poetics of science. And I remember, you know, things like my dad taking me to chase Halley's Comet when I was little and just sitting and, you know, staring up at the sky and just thinking, like, I just want to sit with this kind of curiosity and wonder forever. And that's taken lots of different forms over time. And that sort of interlinks with the other piece of this, which is that, like so many of us, you know, I really kind of grew up alongside the technologies that we're really, reckoning with and grappling with now. I mean, I grew up right into the rise of the personal computing revolution. You know, I remember starting to use AOL Messenger when I was in high school. I vividly remember, you know, my first laptop. I remember going to grad school overseas in England and the very strange feeling of typing out instant messages that I was sending to my friends back.

0: home. And, you know, just all of that was so new and so novel that I couldn't help but really just sit there and, like, find myself wondering, like, what is my connection to these technologies? What does it mean that I'm able to be on another continent and still sort of touch my family and friends through these cables that are running under the ocean? And I just thought that that was so strange and so beautiful and so sort of mystical, and I wanted to just think about it. And so it became, for me, a really sort of dear and deep and profound topic. And I've been writing about technology for, you know, now many, many, many years, and exploring technology in many different ways and writing poems, not just about technology, but using technology to actually create poetry, you know, using software, using intelligent systems, using all sorts of different multimodal approaches to really sort of think about how the history of technology is actually a history of language and expression and creativity. And we sort of want to divorce the two and say technology is this and creativity and imagination is that, but what it comes back to for me is this idea that we create technologies because we have this deep-seated human impulse to say something about our inner lives, and we want to take something that we feel or that we know, and we want to share it with other people, and technologies are the ways that we do that, whether that's art or, you know, language, any of these things. And so that's what really gets me excited, and this moment that we're in, you know, as these technologies of expression are rewriting so much of what it, you know, means to be human, I can't think of anything more fundamental for me as a contemporary poet and artist to be thinking about and spending my time grappling with.
1: Yeah, I think, you know, we've been talking a lot today actually about questions of action and of speaking up and of dialogue, but you both actually deal with realms where the normal modes of, let's say, speech or action don't apply. Like, what if things are happening, events that humans can't perceive at speeds that human can't perceive? What if cognition is happening somewhere that, you know, we really just actually still don't understand in a black box? And Annika, we're seeing actually images just cycling through of both Annika and Sasha's work. And I think you can already see, it's so fascinating. Annika, you've been working in large part with the way that technology means sensation, whether it's scent and smell or sculptural forms or orbs that are literally moving in space and reacting to the air currents and sense around them. And you often tie that to historically or socially specific sites. Like one of my favorite early works of yours, I think, deployed the scent of a Gagosian exhibition of the work of Urs Fischer. And Sasha, you work with language and not only poetry, but also now generative AI and large language models. And so I wondered if you could talk a little bit more about, you know, both of you, the way on the one hand you're working with what turns out to be the forefront of AI based on natural language processing, which is large language models. And I'm also a layperson, so we can break it down as much as you want to. And then also on the other hand, what's really at the cutting edge of AI right now, which I think both of you are exploring, which are AI models that are taking into account spatial perception, world models, not just language, but actually the physical input that we're all experiencing every day, every second.
2: Maybe this is the spicy part of the conversation. I want to make a kind of a distinctive counterpoint to Sasha's statement about what it means to be human and the large language models. And I agree to a large extent that these LLMs and is very tied to the human. And that's part of why I think I have some kind of discomfort with that, because when I think about existence, like, human language doesn't even factor in the top five for me in my work. And, you know, as Michelle pointed out, I tend to decenter the human quite a bit. And I try to offer a counter narrative to the human exceptionalism of, and part of that is that motivation comes from understanding that we have a very limited understanding of existence and reality because of our embodied senses and the way that our consciousness functions. So I'm interested in different kinds of consciousness and different kinds of intelligence, which is not to say that I'm trying to create a pecking order around that. But if I'm, again, too attached to the human aspect of how I'm perceiving the universe, then I might miss out on quite a lot. And I do think that doesn't imply that abandoning this form, the biological, the anatomical, because as Michelle pointed out, yes, I do tend to explore works through olfaction and work that you have to metabolize. Metabolic art, shout out to a genre that's very misunderstood and underappreciated, but art that you have to ingest with your body in order to become, to activate the work, but also to become an active participant. So you're not this passive viewer, that you become also then inoculated and a part of the process and the work itself. What does it mean to be in this body? What does it mean? And then how do we move past those ripples of our own cognition? Mm-hmm. So a lot of this is my interest in AI is trying to get past cognition. Mm-hmm. And that may sound contrary to a lot of what the narrative around AI today is, knowledge and cognition, but I'm really, really interested in getting past all of that and really trying to see if there's another paradigm that we can access. And we'll get into that a little later.
0: Yeah. If a conversation about AI can't be spicy, then I'm not sure why we would want to have a conversation. But that being said, I actually don't think we're that far apart on this. I think...
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0: To take a step back, I mean, I came to AI from the point of view of an English language and literature major. I'm not a comp sci person. I'm not an AI person. I'm not a data scientist. Taught myself how to code because I was interested in natural language processing. I learned about AI because I've been reading Ursula K. Le Guin and Madeleine L'Engle since I was little, and I was fascinated by, you know, thinking about language across species and thinking about alternative intelligences. And so all of that led me to the point where I started learning about natural language processing in 2017. And essentially, just to break it down, like natural language processing, which is powering so much of the generative AI that we see exploding and proliferating today, is rooted in systems that are able to parse human information and learn from it and then respond to us in a way that we recognize, which is not to say that it's speaking human language, but it's learning a lot from our examples and from our data. And so as someone who has been writing my entire life, I love nothing more than words. Like, I love writing, so I never want anyone to think that I'm using AI to outsource the thing that is my greatest source of joy and pleasure in life. But it was because I love working with words that I started to look at what was happening with these large language models. And to read papers, read academic papers, and read studies from places like Google talking about how machines are now able to comprehend our language and respond to us this way, this made me stop and think, well, what does that mean for me as a writer and as an artist? What does that mean about the future of this area that I love so much? But also, what does it show me about myself as a human being? What does looking at this system show me about my own processes of inspiration and cognition? So that's been really, really fascinating for me. And I think the more that I've gone into it, the more that it's teased out for me about how complicated AI is, because I see AI as part of the spectrum of language, kind of originating from the human impulse to make sounds in order to express ourselves. That was the dominant mode of communication for a long, long time. Then we moved from orality to literacy, and that was a radically new way of understanding ourselves and the world around us, as different, you know, as the leap from literacy to generativity promises to be. And so I really see generativity as the extension of that, and these new ways of sort of saying, well, literacy is not the end-all be-all of how we talk to each other or how we understand ourselves or how we become conscious. It's really, sort of highlighting for us that language is always evolving, that it is, you know, always becoming other things, that it can be sensory, it can be, you know, many other things beyond just us making these weird little shapes on a piece of paper. It was something very different from that for a very long time. Our moment of literacy is actually quite small in the grand scheme of things. And so I'm very preoccupied with, where are we going? What kinds of new sensory organs does this allow us to perceive the world around us with? How does this potentially allow us to look inside ourselves and communicate with our own cells, with our biology, with the insides of our bodies, the things that we don't know at all? How does this allow us to communicate, you know, with the, you know, 90% of our brain that we just don't know how to use? So I think there's something really interesting about how this begins to open up vast new possibilities for language, but I use language like very broadly. It's not literally like text-based art.
1: Yeah, it's interesting because I think you're both outlining, you know, these massive shifts in essentially how, you know, the conditions under which we're living, and they're going to happen. They're happening right now, right? So I think that's part of it, where these advances are occurring. For example, you're outlining artificial intelligence at one point was really about learning and classifying, like how good is AI at saying, well, that's a pink flower or that's a round table. It's still not totally great at that, by the way. But then it leapt to a period, you know, a few years ago, where AI can now say, I'm learning from all of this, and now I'm going to produce my own flowers and my own table. And so what does that mean? And also for both of you, that has often meant working in spaces that are not normally accessible to artists, that are actually also heavily gendered. And, you know, to spice things up, I could invoke the term tech bro, but I wondered if you could talk a little bit about your experiences, like making work. Like Annika, I know you're working with this digital brain startup right now. Sasha, you're also often working with corporate R&D labs, or, you know, working with very high-powered artificial intelligence models that, you know, many of us don't actually have access to the source code for. So maybe you could talk a little bit about, you know, inserting yourself into those spaces or actually opening those spaces up.
2: Yeah. It's definitely, these doors are not swinging wide open for people who look like me. They just don't. You know, I don't have sponsorship from, you know, some corporation or anything. And it's been like a very long, long tunneling for decades. Not that I had some singular goal or some sort of apex, you know, sort of like space that I was trying to get to. But, you know, you talk about AI, you know, trying to articulate these flowers and, you know, and then making their own kind of flower arrangements or something. But my question to AI is, does it understand what flowers are? Does it understand what colors are? Does it understand the aroma that it gives off? Mm-hmm. Does it understand the entire, you know, sort of like system and the network of like where flowers, you know, fall in the kind of, you know, the world of, you know, horticulture and botany and everything else and pollination and everything? So, I mean, it can tell us a lot of information, but it doesn't, I don't think it really understands that. And I realize I'm probably trying to roll two rocks up, two separate rocks, the gendered rock and then the cognition rock. But I think that there is a parallel there. You know, it's just like, I don't wake up thinking, oh my gosh, you know, the inequities of being a woman, you know, especially in these tech spaces. I don't think about that, but it's just evident. You know, you go to these, you know, these companies or these spaces and these startups, and you're often the only, you know, female person there, or at some kind of decision-making level. So that is definitely just baked into the culture. How do I negotiate that? I mean, this is maybe not going to be the easy response to that, but rather than being too attached to equality, you know, as a kind of, you know, position, I, like everything else in life, to try to practice more equanimity, where I'm not vacillating between these, you know, these two poles of deeply craving something or deeply having an aversion to something. Mm-hmm, mm-hmm. And that's usually probably a really good place to enter these startup rooms and any room for that matter. But I do think that, you know, the more that people like us are, you know, making the work and insisting on, you know, a certain sort of, you know, kind of conditions and standards, of course, things can only get better. However, I do think that, you know, it can be this incremental gain. Mm-hmm. And then you think about like, okay, is that what the goal is, or like, you know, how can we take a leap, right? It's always somewhat like a kind of a negotiate. It's never just one path, one pace, one cadence, right? So I think that I tend to be very know, I tend to, you know, be omnidirectional and tentacular.
1: You multi-species.
2: Yeah. And then I evoke all the tentacles and all the, you know, the different species and never really being too much dogmatic and like, this has to be this way. And I'm doing it for all the other, you know, because it just, I don't really think that having an attachment to these identities is really going to liberate me or anyone else.
1: Well, it's interesting because we are on the cusp of being massively disrupted as a species in the first place. So it is, and I know, Sasha, you've thought about these kinds of really existential questions.
0: Yeah. And by the way, tentacular is a great word. I love that. Yeah, I mean, well, to kind of tag on what you were asking and then segue into that, I mean, I've definitely found myself being like the odd one out in many of the rooms I've walked into. I mean, whether that is because I'm, you know, a literature major engaging with AI. Back in 2018, that was a very weird thing. Now it's becoming more common, but it wasn't back then, being a woman in these rooms. You know, I've done a lot of work not only with intelligent systems, but also with blockchain, because, you know, I really am very interested in the intersections of multimodal art making and, you know, media art production and conservation and, you know, the conceptual nature of media art and, you know, how blockchain can sort of be a next-gen printing press for someone like me who wants to write literature that doesn't sit still on a page or that, you know, doesn't fit conventional, you know, ideas of what language should be. And that's a very, you know, male-dominated culture. And, you know, I think I've stayed in these rooms first and foremost because these are things that fascinate me. Mm-hmm. And that drives what I do. That's like, that really is the reason why I do what I do, is because I want to follow my curiosity and follow my interests, but also because I really see these as opportunities for us to shape systems that are otherwise going to be defined for us. Mm-hmm. And, you know, the choice is either stick my head in the sand and say I'm not going to engage with it because I have a problem with how it's being done or what these applications of techno-capitalism are, or I can say these are my imaginings or my hopes or ideas of what I think we're actually, you know, talking about when we talk about AI, and then I can try to, you know, to do what people have been talking about here today, which is to build, you know, build our own table and kind of tell stories that I don't see being told. And I think that's really, really important because we see what happens when dominant narratives take over, and it's really disheartening. I know we talked about it before as well, but it's really disheartening to sort of see the idea of what AI is being calcified in the way that it is. Mm-hmm. When AI is such a broad, AI is like saying art or saying humanity. You know, it's not like some discrete thing. And to sort of equate it with ChatGPT is ridiculous. Yeah. And I really think like that's what we're trying to embody in a lot of the work that we do. And the many, by the way, many women artists who are engaging really profoundly and importantly with AI are really trying to sort of create different narratives about what the future might be like if these technologies are utilized and nurtured and cultivated and nourished in different ways. And to really think about it not as a technology to generate slop, but as what it really is, which is a connective technology, a coordination technology, a way for us to really understand each other deeply, not just to talk to each other, because we know that language is a very faulty interface, but to be able to sort of understand from the point of view of the larger human organism what it means to be a human here and now, grappling with everything that we're grappling with. And I think like that to me is a very sort of worthy reason to stick it out in places that are hostile, or, you know, to deal with people saying, you know, you shouldn't do this because X, Y, and Z. Yeah. So
2: can I add something to that? I mean, I think that's really great. And Sasha and Michelle and I, we had a prelima wow like last week about some of these ideas. But I think it's also like, I think about time, because so much of you know, our relationship to AI is really like the collapse of time, the extraction of time, you know, and everything's supposed to be more convenient, and yet we don't have any more time. Interested in soil science, and soil science is about deep time. It's about geological time. It's about microbial time. It's different time scales. I think about matriarchal time, versus patriarchal time in these spaces of technology. Yeah. And I think so much of our anxiety around technology is that we really started to gain consciousness around these advanced technologies around the industrial age, and it's so tied to capitalist time and that extraction, like bigger, better, faster, and then it gives us so much anxiety. And how can we shift those timescales into something that's more female time versus male time or something, you know, and just kind of, you know, like to invoke Yukwei's, like, you know, we need better techno diversity, you know, that there are different modes and ways of relating to technology. It isn't this monolith.
1: Yeah.
2: And we really need to change that.
1: Yeah. And I think I can't think of a better argument for artists to actually change the given systems and not just take them as they are, but imagine actually a different set of worlds. And with that, unfortunately, we are out of time. So thank you so much.
2: Thank you.
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4: Oh, hello. We don't have an opening because I apparently got rid of it yesterday. To air the Stephen Colbert public access episode that he did on Monroe, in Monroe, Michigan, which is why we're here talking to you this evening. Hi, I'm Michelle Kinney. Hi. I'm here with Julie Roginski. This is the Mayday Network, and you're watching The Dispatch, where we come to you with stories every day or some days that we think you should know about. And the story that we want to talk about today is this very interesting one. Just some background. We all know Stephen Colbert. His late show at CBS was canceled because Donald Trump is a fascist. And 24 hours after that, he went to Michigan and guest hosted a public access show called Only in Monroe. And he had some celebrity guests, and it was really funny. And Jack White was there and Jeff Daniels. And, you know, it was up on YouTube. A couple other accounts had re-aired it. It's, again, it's public access. Okay. This is not part of a cable or a media company conglomerate, nothing like that. And so we decided to re-air it too, because we wanted as many people as possible to see this, especially after what had happened. And after Donald Trump had spent the entire evening, you know, running his mouth saying, oh, I'm so glad he's gone. I mean, with the whole thing's so ridiculous. And the interesting thing, Julie, and we're going to talk about it, because Julie wrote a really great Substack about this. We got it blocked on YouTube, not by the Monroe media people, by CBS and Paramount. What?
5: So I didn't think that we were going to be the story here, but suddenly.
4: And I don't even want to be. Like, you know what I'm saying?
5: Yeah, we should not be the story here. Stephen Colbert should be the story here. And how Stephen Colbert effectively proved within 24 hours of leaving CBS that you don't need to be a. So you don't need a corporate media outlet to get your message out, that you can go to the Midwest to a public access station and have volunteer camera people and volunteer sound mixers, albeit Jack White of the White Stripes, but nevertheless, he brought some famous friends along. But that you don't need to have that kind of outlet to have your voice. Mm-hmm. That any one of us, if we have something to say, can have our voice. Mm-hmm. And both Michelle and I were really, really struck by that. And if you know us and you watch Mayday, and some people here are longtime viewers and some people here may be joining us for the first time today, Michelle and I really believe that politics, I hate to quote Andrew Breitbart, but he was right about this, that politics is downstream of culture. And Stephen Colbert proves that every single day. And for over a decade, he proved that on CBS. And then on Friday night, he proved that very eloquently on Monroe Public Access, Monroe, Michigan Public Access Television. Mm-hmm. Well, we believe in him so much, and we believe in that message so much, that all we did was we decided to restream on our May Day platform, mm-hmm. to the extent that we are fortunate enough to have a very loyal following. We decided to restream his stream. Mm-hmm. And it's public access, which by its very nature...
6: It's like, I mean, for instance, when there's something going on, like the State of the Union or something like that, C-SPAN, right? All these creators, Midas, like everybody, what do? You restream like the public access kind of, you know, C-SPAN-y sort of thing. And I, you know, public access, I put in that category. And I just want people to know, like, we're not the only ones this happened to. This guy, Matthew Keyes, he had posted this as well. And he tweeted this morning. And I saw his tweet yesterday about it. And he said, Paramount is apparently trying to suppress copies of Only in Monroe from appearing on other social platforms by filing frivolous copyright notices, even though the show was produced by a public access TV channel. And if you look, I mean, when you get these on YouTube, you get the email and then you click on the thing, and this is kind of the prompt that you get. And usually what it will tell you is that there's like a minute on there that, you know, the AI or the computer generated, you know, software that's like looking for copyrighted copyrighted content in your video. It'll tell you like where it is, and it usually will give you an option. It'll say you can cut it out, you can mute it, you can dispute it, right? But this was a full out just blocking of the whole thing. And it says here from 0 seconds to 59 minutes, which is basically, I mean, this is the entirety of the video. And again, this is posted not by us, but this other guy, Matthew Keyes, who had posted it. And you know, we didn't monetize what we posted. It wasn't monetized.
5: We just
6: wanted people to see it. Yeah. And sent everybody, by the way, back to the original source, because we want people to support them.
5: Right. And notably, YouTube, which also has a lot to answer for here, has not taken down Colbert's own video of the public access show, which you can and you should watch on their public access channel, Monroe Public Television. I forgot what the link is, but we'll put it in the mm-hmm. chat. Presumably because Paramount has not laid claim to it, but it has taken down our replay because apparently it's laid claim to our replay. And Michelle, unless we're both missing something very big here, and I don't think we are, Paramount Skydance, i.e. Larry and David Ellison, have absolutely no authority to claim copyright over a public access broadcast simply because Stephen Colbert appeared in it. And the reason for that is, unless it's acquired the life rights to Stephen Colbert as part of its humiliating accommodation with Donald Trump, and unless Stephen Colbert sold his life rights to them, which I somehow suspect did not happen, mm-hmm. does not get to follow him onto our channel and claim him as a corporate property. Stephen Colbert, if you're out there, let us know if for some reason Larry and David Ellison now own you in perpetuity if you sign some sort of Scientology billion-year contract with them to now be owned by them for all eternity. I don't think that's true. And yeah. In fact, that is what Paramount Skydance is suggesting here, and despicably, YouTube parent company Alphabet, who gave a significant amount of money for Trump's ballroom, parenthetically, and therefore has bent the knee disgracefully as well, mm-hmm. Apparently has neither entity has a problem doing this. Have they met us?
6: Yeah.
5: Like, fight this and not stop talking about this for all eternity. And I just want people to know it is this Sunday, Memorial Day weekend. We are fortunate that we have somewhat of a large megaphone. So we have national outlets have already called us about this. This is going to be a story for you, Paramount. Now, they may not care. They probably do not care. These are the same people that don't care about the bad press they've been getting by destroying 60 Minutes. They don't care about the bad press they've gotten destroying Walter Cronkite's legacy over the CBS News. They don't care about what they're about to do to CNN. They don't care about any of it. They don't care about platforming all these jokers like Pete Hegseth, interviewed by Barry Weiss. But I must say that this is, friends, have you heard about the Streisand effect? Because this is what this is. This is the Streisand effect. This is very similar to Barbara Streisand, who did not want something out there and made a deal about it. It's named after Barbara Streisand. In 2003, Barbara Streisand filed a $50 million lawsuit against a photographer to force the removal of an aerial photograph of her Malibu home. Before the lawsuit, the image had been downloaded only 6 times, 2 of which were by her own lawyers. But after she did this and it was highly publicized, hundreds of thousands of people flocked to view the photograph. That is the Streisand effect. Congratulations to you, Paramount, because we would not be here on a Sunday of Memorial Day weekend.
6: No.
5: Talking about this, we have other things to do.
6: Like, I'd rather be just sitting around doing nothing. You know what I'm saying? Like, it's just, and just so people know, so like when you go to the video that we posted, this is what it says. The video contains content from Paramount Global CBS, who has blocked it on copyright grounds. Again, did not tell us what part of it was they saw as a violation. So we have no idea. Now, there was like another clip that he used in the show of something else, but it's not clear where it's from. There's no logo or bug on it or anything. And again, like usually YouTube will give you the option of like cutting it out, like whatever. Not something we even intentionally did. And again, like it does live. Dust.net. Now, this was like a half hour ago I looked. They still have it up. This is just a random YouTube account, right? But same as us. It's an independent media thing. Dust.net, they have it up. And let me see, what's the other one here? Oh, now I can't get this down. Playgroup Media, another account that's like just some rando account. They still have it up. Not to mention all these other things. Full show. Some people have it up. Some people don't. It seems very odd. And again, like I cannot emphasize this enough. Had the MCM, the Monroe County Media, reached out to us and said, hey, will you take that down or something? Whatever, for whatever reason, even if we had the right to do it or not, I would have been like, you know what?
5: If they wanted it done, we would have taken it down.
6: Happily. Yeah.
5: Not even a question.
6: But the fact that I got this from Paramount sent me to Pluto. I was like, are these people serious? Are they serious? And I think that that's the thing about it that just makes me so angry. And I just want people to understand something about fair use. It is a U.S. legal doctrine, and this is just pulled from the internet just now, but please go read more about fair use, permitting limited unlicensed use of copyrighted material for purposes of criticism, commentary, news reporting, teaching, or research. And again, this is public access channel, right? Monroe Community Media, MCM, is Monroe, Michigan, is an independent 501c3 nonprofit organization. It is not owned or controlled by any cable companies or local government, ensuring that its content and public access channels are directed by and for the local community.
5: Public access, translation, the public has access to it. Kind of like Wayne's World, my friends.
6: Yeah, that's exactly like Wayne's World.
5: Now, if Paramount Skydance has a legitimate claim, attorneys for Paramount Skydance, please show us the legal basis for claiming ownership over a Monroe public access broadcast that was not produced by CBS, not aired by CBS, and not created for The Late Show. Absent that, this is exactly, Michelle, what it looks like.
6: Yeah.
5: And what is that, you might ask? A scared corporation using YouTube's enforcement machinery to smother the viral afterlife of the man it just helped push off network television.
6: Yep.
5: How threatened are you by Stephen Colbert, and how threatened are you by the rest of us? that you are randomly picking arbitrarily random media networks and suggesting that some of them cannot rerun Stephen Colbert.
4: Yeah.
5: On public access.
6: Yeah. And here's the thing. And like Paramount is very notoriously like, here's the thing. Some media companies, some studios are like better or worse about this copyright stuff. And it's, you know, showing clips and things during commentary. Paramount CBS is one of those I never use because they're notoriously, you can't show anything, but this isn't that. This is a public access show in the middle of Michigan. And again, I can't say this enough times. Had it been the creators or the thing that asked us, sure. But Paramount, you got to be kidding me. And it really pissed me off. It pissed me off for like bigger reasons. Yes, it's the anger over what this fascist regime in the White House has done to culture and free speech in this country, specifically to Stephen Colbert, but to the rest of it, there are people, creators and writers on Substack who have been handed cease and desist and defamation lawsuits from the Trump administration for making fun of Melania Trump. These people are so fragile. And yet, I think the bigger thing here is that this is the United States of America. We love to talk about our First Amendment and our freedom to express, the freedom of speech, to protest, to assemble, all of these things. But apparently there's limitations that we did not know about. And we have oligarchs running the American media machine.
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6: It is up to all of us to unplug from that as best we can and redirect our eyeballs, our dollars, and everything else to independent media outlets. And yes, of course, Mayday. Yes, we want people to come to Mayday. We're brand new. It's just the two of us. But beyond us, there's so many more people. Yep. The Bulwark, Midas, if that's your thing, whatever. The days of the Ellisons and CBS and all of these machines and oligarchs running our information, I like to think that these days are numbered because they cannot come for our free thoughts and our free expression.
5: So, Stephen Colbert, if you want to do us a solid, because we were not allowed to play your content by Paramount, we will come on over to Montclair. We will meet you at the Wanchung Plaza coffee shop. You can come over to our houses in New York, in Manhattan.
6: I mean, yeah.
5: Wherever you want to meet us, we'll meet you back in Monroe, Michigan. Wherever you want, come do a show with us.
6: I mean, that's the dream.
5: They are trying to prevent all of us. They are trying to ensure that they use their corporate lawyers to threaten people not to run content that says, not explicitly, because Colbert didn't say it explicitly, but basically says quite obviously that you can't be without us. You can't do something independently. We still control everything. Even YouTube, which claims to be all about empowering creators and all about independent creators and all about how you don't need anybody else. This is, you know, anybody, any creators could be here. Bullshit. Mm-hmm. We're those independent creators. We weren't even creating anything. We were just trying to bring attention to public access television in Monroe, Michigan, for God's sake.
6: When I started blasting about it and you wanted to write the Substack about it, I was like, are we missing something here?
5: We're missing nothing.
6: I don't think so. I know I've said this like 5 times already. It's Paramount that sent the copyright takedown. And that is why I'm so outraged on this Sunday evening on a long holiday weekend in which half of me is in pajamas because I went out a little too hard last night, Julie, I did. And I'm tired. I don't want to be doing this. But we have to. We have to address this because it's just crazy. Just crazy. And we're not the only ones. We are not the only ones.
5: But you guys, I am so committed to this. I cannot even tell you. They have done something that, oh, Michelle, I think you know me now long enough to know. Don't try to muzzle me, my friends. I started a national movement the last time some guy tried to do that.
6: The former governor of New Jersey and Roger Ailes.
5: So I'm telling you right now, I have never in the entire history of Mayday ever asked anybody to do this. We've always told people to like and subscribe. However, friends, I'm going to ask you if you can. This is probably the only time I will ever ask this. If you have 5 cents to spare, if you could either become a paying subscriber to our Substack or to YouTube, because I am going to make sure that we take this as far as we can afford to take this, to either have YouTube reinstate this video on principle. It's not that people can't watch it elsewhere and I want them to, but on principle, I want them to put it back on May Day. I want them to put it back on this other man who said that his
1: Matthew Keys.
5: Yep, Matthew mm-hmm. Keys. We're going to take this as far as we can. And if mm-hmm. I have to hire a lawyer to do that, I will. I want to know how this came about. I would like to know how Paramount decided that they were going to exert ownership over Stephen Colbert the day after he did this. And we monetized on Substack, and you can certainly subscribe to us here on YouTube. We haven't monetized yet, but if you do it, we monetize, it'll happen. That's all.
6: It's a symptom of a much bigger anger that is brewing inside the American psyche, because everything costs more lately and it sucks more. Everything's more expensive and it doesn't work. Your Netflix or your Paramount Plus or any of these subscriptions, they are constantly gouging you for higher subscription rates, and yet you got to sit through more ads. Joe, what is it? The Red Zone from the NFL thing? You had to pay for this stuff and you weren't supposed to have ads, and then they started running ads on it. You buy a dishwasher, you know, your dishwasher is more expensive now than it was before, and it sucks more and it doesn't last. And after 2 years, you got to have somebody come. You know, it's just, and it's everything. Feels like we don't have freedom in this country to just live our lives and not go broke all the time. Just trying to replace the things, to try to pay for our own healthcare, to try to not have insurance companies constantly trying to rip you off and keep you sick and take your money. It's everything. And so when you have these people like the Ellisons who are trying to control the information being spread within the United States of America, so that they can prop up a propaganda machine for a fascist authoritarian president. We got a real problem on our hands in this country. There's a very few amount of people that seem to be controlling everything, specifically in media. There's like 5 people who like run everything.
5: And understand that by the time the summer is over, they will be in control probably mm-hmm. of CNN, which is why you're seeing the Scott Jennings of the world have so little care about anything, because he knows that he's going to probably have his own network show by the time it's done. We don't need to belabor this. We want to just let you guys know what's happening. Please visit us on Substack at the Mayday Network, just so you could read that article, because what we wrote today has taken off and we really, to the extent that you read it, repost it, get it around.
6: And I asked Julie, because Julie was, let's make the Substack thing. We're going to monetize our Substack so that people can subscribe to it. And I asked you, what are we going to offer for founding members of the Mayday Substack, and you had a great idea of members only.
5: We're going to do members only for paid subscribers. 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Mm-hmm. So if you want to join us for that, please subscribe to the Mayday Network on Substack. Michelle, once she comes up for air, is so good at videos and shorts. 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
6: No, I'm
5: mm-hmm. so angry about this. If you have been following my trajectory over the last decade, know about me that I am very, very committed to eradicating gag orders, NDAs, and general mechanisms that silence people from being able to say what they want to say, provided that it's not defamatory. I very much believe that this is part of that.
6: Well.
5: Yes.
6: I just received, literally at 8:01 p.m., friends. Hi, the Mayday Network. This is from good news. After reviewing your dispute, Paramount Global CBS has decided to release their copyright claim. YouTube video title, full show, Stephen Colbert hosts public access show only in Monroe. And there you have it.
5: Thank you so much, Paramount. I am sure they got a call over the weekend from a few reporters who were looking into this. I realized that the Streisand effect was not worth it. Too late, friends, but I still would like to get to the bottom of...
6: Why?
5: Why Paramount Skydance felt that they had any right whatsoever to do a copyright strike on content that wasn't theirs. In fact, does this mean, Michelle, that you and I can have a copyright strike against, I don't know, Tony DeCoppel's show? That has nothing to do with us.
6: Right.
5: YouTube would take it down if I were to say that every time he runs something, he is impacting my copyright.
6: Or intellectual property, or
5: I don't know. Maybe Matlock,
6: Columbo.
5: What the hell show they? I don't even know what murder she wrote. I don't even know. I haven't watched CBS in so long, except for 60 Minutes. That's nice that they did this, but I will say this: bullshit. 24 hours of bullshit. 24 hours of preventing this from continuing to go viral as it was. I'd like to know how that happened, because I think, Michelle, my momentum was stalled and your momentum. Mm-hmm. And I think there's been some damage done to the Mayday Network by Paramount's copyright strike and by YouTube arbitrarily agreeing with them without giving us the opportunity to remove whatever they said was copyrighted, whatever was intellectual property of theirs.
6: It's fun when you are a big company with lots of money and lots of lawyers, like the kind of squashing you can do without even lifting a finger.
5: Yeah. And BJG-O, I do know a few lawyers, but the kind of lawyers I'm looking for are copyright lawyers. I know those. Yeah.
6: Lieutenant Colonel Jacqueline Urso just got her LLM in copyright. Well, entertainment law, but you know, a big part of that's copyright and IP law.
5: I do know some copyright lawyers and I do know some First Amendment lawyers. And so I am very curious to see this. Now that we're back, I don't know, Michelle, are we back? We go check? And why don't we drop...
6: Let me look.
5: Drop that link into this chat, both here and on Substack, and I am going to ask everybody here to also disseminate it.
6: There it is. It's back. It's back, well, baby.
5: Yes, I need reparations.
6: And not to go off on a separate tangent here, but it is Memorial Day weekend here in the United States. If you guys are watching from outside the country, this is a weekend, this tomorrow specifically, Memorial Day, is the day that we honor and memorialize the men and women who have served this country and lost their lives in the process. And I was at this event last night at the USS Intrepid. It's this event that usually takes place on the flight deck. It was in the hangar deck, and there's these orchestras and everybody's dressed up like it's World War II. And you walk around the museum and we're looking at the old planes and reading the stories of these people. And I had this moment of sadness looking around. And I said to Joe, I said, all of the people who created this moment and sacrificed this greatest generation are mostly gone. My grandfather would have been 102 years old last week. And I think about them in this moment. I think about the thousands of young boys storming the beaches in Normandy on June 6, 1944. They gave up their lives for our lives, for this moment that we're living through. And I know that you've been to the cemetery in Normandy, as have I. When I was there walking around, just thinking to myself, this cannot all have been for nothing. On this weekend especially, I think of the sacrifices that generation and others have made for democracy, for Western democracy and freedom in this country. And I think about the people in Ukraine and what's happening in Kyiv in the last 24 hours. And it's just, we are all in this fight together, whether it be free speech, whether it be expression, everything. I think all the hills are pretty much worth dying on when it comes to our rights to express ourselves, to speak our minds, to assemble. It's hard just to not feel the weight of all of that, especially on a weekend like this, when we're thinking about the people who gave the ultimate sacrifice for us to be able to do that. It's what I'm thinking about right now. I'm glad that we have this platform and we can fight back. We can continue to speak our minds.
5: We don't need people who are Crusader cosplayers or who go snorkeling at Pearl Harbor. Thank you to all of you for joining us and hopping on and for your support, and to Dana Dubois and Ellie Leonard, and to people who amplified the story throughout the day today. Others also who did that. Thank you. All the people doing stories on us getting copyright, a strike against us run now, but we are very grateful to you for paying attention on this long Memorial Day weekend. to everybody who's subscribing to Mayday. Thank you to Stephen Colbert. Thank you for being you. Yeah, the incredible human being that you are, because you are not just an incredibly brilliant entertainer. You are also, by all accounts, a wonderful person. And to all my friends who know Steve and Evie Colbert in New Jersey personally, I've heard nothing but just that he's just a wonderful neighbor and human being.
6: And a great American.
5: A great American and the best kind of American. So thank you, Colbert, to you. Offer stands. We'll meet you at the Watchung Plaza. Wherever you want us to meet you. If you are going to now go to YouTube and watch the video that they took down, my 13-year-old informs me that there is a hype button next to...
6: I don't understand hype.
5: I don't understand it either, but if you're 13, he informs me that that is something that is a big deal. So maybe you could hit that if you're at it. Kevin Cox, you're absolutely right. If you want to hear longer, more beautiful tribute to Stephen Colbert, go to Michelle Kinney's Substack and read that. She wrote something wonderful Thursday that really is worth reading about Colbert. We will see you guys back here maybe tomorrow.
6: Bye, everyone. Take care.
3: This is Pamela Burton, your solar grandma. Thank you for listening. Mixed Media Madness is aired Wednesdays at 2 p.m. with a rebroadcast on Fridays at 10 a.m. And KBFG's cultural affairs programming is funded in part by a grant from the For Culture Foundation.
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3: 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I'm Pamela Burton. It's my home office where I am available to talk with you about how you might participate. Again, the number is 206-402-6926.
8: 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The Tin Hat is located at the base of Finney Ridge at 512 Northwest 65th Street in the Stumbletown neighborhood and is open 7 nights a week with daily specials, food to go, and pinball.
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pulled the tendons in my leg. To prove that I was tough, I hopped on one foot and finished up the game. I thought if I succeeded, I'd be happy and they'd go away. But first thing every morning,

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My name is Sage. I am your host. Thank you so much for tuning in this lovely gray afternoon in Seattle. That last track we heard comes to us from COLA, also known as Cost of Living Adjustment. Hedge Sitting is the name of that new single from COLA from 2026. Before that, jumping back a bit, we heard Wire with the track Mannequin off of Pink Flag. And opening up the set of music, White Fence. Your Eyes is the name of that track from the new release from White Fence, titled Orange. That is from 2026. And opening up the show this week, Anything Goes as performed by Rosemary Clooney. Thank you so much for tuning in once again, and we have a hodgepodge of different tracks for you this week. I'm going to go ahead and shut up and just throw on this next one.

closing out that set of music, Sam Leidig with A Quarry Log. That is from 2017. We also heard You Bet with Ground Kiss, the name of that track from their new 2026 self-titled release. Boy with Apple coming in after that with Toxic Glue. That is also a new track from 2026. Gun Outfit is what we heard before that with Whiplash. That is off of Process and Reality, yet another new 2026 release. And opening up the set, Ulrika Spacek, Build a Box, then Break It. That is off of Expo, yet another new 2026 release. I believe Ulrika Spacek was recently at Baba Yaga. Hope you got a chance to catch that. 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We're playing a whole bunch of different stuff this week on the show. I'm going to throw on this next track.

That was Kite Vendor right there with the track titled Banshee. That is from See You at the Equator. New release from 2026. The Foxgloves following that up with Barbed Wire Kisses, the name of that new single. We also heard Foliage with the cover of the Temptations track My Girl. And Sydney Bose opening up the set. The Sweetest Maybe is the name of that track. My name is Sage. Thanks so much for tuning in to the Anything Goes show right here on 107.3 FM KBFG LP in Seattle. 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If you're interested in checking out any of my past shows, or if you missed this show after it airs, mixcloud.com/DJ Sage Borlo. That's B-O-R-L-O. We're playing a whole bunch of music on the show this week. I do not have a lot of time to talk. I'm going to throw on this next track.

That last track comes to us from The Heaven. Sight of You is the name of that track from 2024. Before that, we heard Arlo Parks. The name of that one is Get Go from their new release Ambiguous Desire from 2026. Really been enjoying that. Nina Garbus coming in before that with Overture. And opening up the set, we heard Tara Clerken Trio with The Turning Ground, the name of that one. My name is Sage. Thank you so much for tuning in. This is 107.3 FM.